Dolly Parton, My Tennessee Mountain Home, and Coat of Many Colors, two songs about Parton's childhood growing up in poverty in rural eastern Tennessee. She was born in 1946, the fourth of 12 children, living in a small cabin that you can see pictured on the front of that album cover, My Tennessee Mountain Home. Supposedly, her father, Lee Parton, paid the doctor with a sack of cornmeal for delivering baby Dolly. She later credited her father with her strong business sense and credited her mother with instilling her with her love of music. Most of their family was very musical, and she started at an early age. Her uncle Bill Owens was a prolific songwriter in his own right and taught her how to play guitar at age 8, and by 10 she was already playing on local radio and TV stations with the help of her uncle. Let's hear one more about Parton's early days in eastern Tennessee. Here's In the Good Old Days When Times Were Bad on Acoustic Bridges.

Remembering the Queen of Country, Dolly Parton, this hour on WNIJ's Acoustic Bridges. Nearly 20 years before Whitney Houston recorded her iconic version of that song, Parton wrote I Will Always Love You for her duet partner and mentor, Porter Wagoner, after the two parted ways for Dolly to pursue a solo career. Porter Wagoner was instrumental in getting her career off the ground with his TV show in the 60s. The duo had a contentious but creative relationship with a great run of top 10 singles in the late 60s and early 70s. And it all started with this tune that was originally written by folk singer Tom Paxton. This is The Last Thing on My Mind, Dolly Parton and Porter Wagoner on Acoustic Bridges.

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0: Train Train from Dolly Parton's Grammy-winning bluegrass album, The Grass is Blue, released in 1999. We also just heard her song along with Chet Atkins there, Do I Ever Cross Your Mind? We are remembering the life of Dolly Parton this hour on Acoustic Bridges, and plenty more music is coming up. You can also find our full playlist and listen back to past editions of Acoustic Bridges on WNIJ.org under the Music tab. I'm Spencer Tritt. Thanks for joining me tonight as we pay tribute to the Queen of Country, Dolly Parton.
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2: Take Me to Church was a massive hit for Hozier that basically introduced him to the world. For Sense of Place Dublin, we run back one of his first U.S. interviews and hear early live performances of Take Me to Church and From Eden. And then we will remember the life of Dolly Parton with a conversation from 2001. That's coming up on the next World Cafe.
0: 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Thanks so much for joining us tonight. It's about 75 degrees in DeKalb here this evening, and then tomorrow about a high of 80 and sunny. This weekend also looking to be in the low 80s, sunny as well, looking nice out there. Thanks for joining us for the music this hour. This is Acoustic Bridges, where we bring you the best in folk, country, and more Americana music every Wednesday night. This hour, we are remembering a true American icon, Dolly Parton. She crossed boundaries in music and in other parts of her life, too, getting into film and television. There was the 1989 classic Steel Magnolias, and of course, 1980's 9 to 5.

Remembering the icon Dolly Parton tonight here on WNIJ's Acoustic Bridges. That was Two Doors Down, and we also just heard Here You Come Again from her 1977 album of the same name. Parton's career spanned six decades and saw her release 49 studio albums, win 11 Grammys, infuse country and pop better than anyone had done before. She's also remembered for her philanthropy, including the Dollywood Foundation and her Imagination Library, which sends books to underprivileged children around the world. And of course, we have to mention her style, the big hair, the makeup, and those long nails that she somehow managed to play guitar with. Here's False Eyelashes from her second solo album, Just Because I'm a Woman. We're honoring Dolly Parton tonight here on WNIJ's Acoustic Bridges.

My Blue Tears, from Dolly Parton's record My Coat of Many Colors. We're remembering the life of the country music legend and cultural icon this hour on Acoustic Bridges. You can find our full playlist on WNIJ.org along with this full show in case you missed a song tonight. We have time for a couple more this evening. Here's one more from her 1999 Grammy-winning bluegrass record. The title track from that, The Grass Is Blue.

remembering the queen of country, Dolly Parton, on WNIJ's Acoustic Bridges. Thanks so much for joining us this hour to remember this one-of-a-kind American icon. I'm Spencer Tritt, here with you every Wednesday night on Acoustic Bridges. 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They'll be continuing their Sense of Place series in Dublin, Ireland, but also airing a special interview, past interview with Dolly Parton for a little tribute tonight. So stay tuned and hear that interview coming up next on World Cafe, along with more music. This is Listener Supported, 89.5 WNIJ DeKalb Rockford, WNIQ Sterling, WNIW LaSalle, and WNIE Freeport, where you learn something new every day.

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0: choice of men, but I could never love again. He's the only one.
1: That song always hits like a ton of bricks, but especially hard today. Jolene from Dolly Parton, putting the wraps on our session with Dolly from 2001, speaking with host emeritus David Dye. Dolly Parton passed away yesterday at the age of 80. All right, we're going to soldier on, and we've got a set of Dolly Parton music for you next when we get back to World Cafe.
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1: Welcome back. It's World Cafe. I'm Kaleo. Always tough to be sitting in this chair doing this thing, especially when someone we greatly respect and admire passes away. But also, it's a chance to celebrate their life and play the music that inspired and delighted all of us. So here's a set of Dolly Parton for you, starting with Coat of Many Colors. It's World Cafe.

0: Beautiful cover of After the Gold Rush, courtesy of Dolly Parton and Linda Ronstadt. That's from Trio 2. 9 to 5 before that, In Coat of Many Colors, a few more Dolly songs, In Capable Hands, when we get back to World Cafe.
1: 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Using synthesizers and a violinist, he channels the sound of progressive groups like Popol Vuh and Vangelis. I'm John DiLiberto. It's all coming up on Echoes from PRX.
2: 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John DiLiberto brings us more music on Echoes from 10 until midnight. Coming up right after World Cafe. 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
0: Welcome back. It's World Cafe. I'm Kaleo, spending this hour dedicated to the music and life of Dolly Parton, who passed away at the age of 80. There have been some really great covers of her songs, but I think this one takes the cake. Whitney Houston from the Bodyguard soundtrack, I Will Always Love You.

0: That's Waxahachie from the deluxe edition of St. Cloud, cover of Light of a Clear Blue Morning, which could be originally found on the 1977 album New Harvest, First Gathering from Dolly Parton. Remembering Dolly Parton today, appreciate you spending some time. Wonderful conversation with Dolly, a chance to play some of her music. Hope this helps you on what I imagine is a tough day for a lot of us out there. Want to thank you so much for listening. I want to thank our affiliates nationwide who make this show possible. It's a show we produce from WXPN at the University of Pennsylvania in Philadelphia. I'm Kaleo. Thanks for listening to World Cafe from NPR.
1: World Cafe is supported by the estate of Joan B. Kroc, whose bequest serves as an enduring investment in the future of public radio and seeks to help NPR produce programming that meets the highest standards of public service in journalism and cultural expression.
2: The Irish artist Seamat was nominated for the Mercury Prize last year, and her star is rising here in the States with her latest album, Euro Country. Coming up for Sense of Place Dublin, Seamat talks about how she first connected with country music as a child growing up just outside of Dublin and how she embraced her Irish identity to make this album. It's Seamat on the next World Cafe.
3: Catch that tomorrow night in World Cafe. 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And that is it for World Cafe this evening. Thanks so much for joining us. Stick around for Echoes coming up next at 10 with more music. 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I'm Spencer Tritt. Have a great night.
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6: I'm John DiLiberto, and you're hearing Echoes from PRX. We're going to hear a classic from the past, and I've got it embodied in a brand new album as well. Tom Caulfield is a wonderful and prolific fingerstyle guitarist who has placed his instrument in all kinds of settings, from electronic to classical. 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

Music by Tom Caulfield. His inspiration is the music of the German progressive group Popol Vuh, who scored several Werner Herzog films. I've got a track from them both this hour on Echoes. From their album Across the Evening, here's John Durant and Robert Jurgendahl with Early Evening Colors.

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0: From ambient strings to music straight from the synthesizer, escape from the ordinary with Echoes on WNIJ. John DiLiberto exposes you to new sounds and old favorites. We're proud to be your home for music you probably won't find anywhere else. This is 89.5 WNIJ. And you can also listen by asking your smart speaker to play WNIJ.
1: You're hearing Echoes from PRX, and I'm John DiLiberto. Back in the mid-1970s, Popol Vuh did a gorgeous soundtrack for the movie called Aguirre, and they put out an album of the same name. Well, that music influenced Tom Caulfield, who has a new album called Collaboratia, and we're going to hear a track from that as well. But let's start first with Popol Vuh. This is Aguirre.

0: and Lakatera playing flute, Divine Skies from her latest release, Between the Stars, that came out of Orchestral Maneuvers in the Dark with Healing from their new one, Bauhaus Staircase. And over the top, Lars Amogi with Lodges. I'm John DiLiberto. Thank you so much for being with me in this first hour of Echoes today. You can get a playlist for the show on our website. That is at echoes.org. Jeff Towns, the producer of the show. 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We climb through sand dunes in the next hour. That's the name used by Indian singer and producer Saneya Ardeshir. She's in Los Angeles now, but her album, The Ground Beneath Her Feet, is full of Goa memories. And yes, the title was from a Salman Rushdie novel. We turn the page in the next hour on Echoes from PRX.
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1: You're hearing Echoes from PRXN. I'm John DiLiberto. Andre 3000 was one half of the duo Outkast, a big rap stars, and he's also an actor who's done quite a few movies. He's just put out his first solo album and is definitely not what his fans were expecting, I am really sure. It's called New Blue Sun, and it is a purely ambient release. We're going to hear a track from it called I Swear I Really Want to Make a Rap Album, But This Is Literally the Way the Wind Blew Me This Time.

0: Alam Khan on sitar, Arjun K. Verma are playing the Sarod Two Worlds from their album The Resonance Between, and that came out of DC Cross from his album Wizrad, and that is not a misspelling of wizard. I'm John DiLiberto. Thank you so much for being with me in the second hour of Echoes today. 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That's also where you will find a playlist for today's show. Once again, that's at Echoes, ECHOES.org. Jeff Town is the producer of the show. 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

0: And when I hear someone has pancreatic cancer, I can't help but wince. I'm sure most people do because of how quickly it goes and how quickly it works. I mean, it sounds like it's very hard to treat.
1: It is. It's one of the most aggressive and lethal cancers out there, and mostly because it's so difficult to diagnose. And by the time patients are diagnosed with pancreatic cancer, it has grown, it's advanced. And so for that reason, the 5-year survival rate of pancreatic cancer is very low. And on top of that, it's just a very difficult type of cancer to treat. A lot of the advances in cancer over the last decade or so, let's say, have not really helped patients with pancreatic cancer.
0: So it's fair to call this drug a major breakthrough, especially one that gives people twice as long as other kinds of traditional kind of therapy.
1: Yeah, breakthrough is probably a word you're hearing most often with describing this approval. And this, like you said, this drug called daraxonrasib, it's made by a biotech company called Revolution Medicines. And like you alluded to, a near doubling of survival for patients in the clinical trial that supported the approval.
0: All right, so how long before people can get their hands on this drug?
1: So the drug is now, it was approved yesterday on Wednesday. It's now, the company had a call yesterday. It's now commercially available. So the drug is it's been launched almost immediately.
0: Oh, so how did this Revolution Medicines, get this drug to market so soon?
1: Well, it's really been decades in the making. Scientists for decades have known that this family of proteins called RAS, R-A-S, particularly a protein called KRAS, were implicated and fueled about 90% of pancreatic cancer cases. The problem was that this protein and the mutations in this protein were kind of likened to sort of a greasy ball. And so it's been exceedingly difficult for drug makers, scientists to create a drug that was able to sort of lock in to this mutation. So it's taken years and years and efforts, and it's kind of built over time to where they've been able to develop this drug, daraxonrasib, which is actually able to kind of grab a hold of this greasy ball mutation and impact it. And that's kind of where we are today.
0: So it sounds like they were pretty confident that they would get FDA approval.
1: The results from the study came out this spring, and they were so overwhelmingly positive. The drug was always going to get approved. I think it was really a matter of time of just like the company submitting the application and getting the review process completed.
0: How much is it going to cost?
1: This drug costs $39,800 per month. So that works out to about $478,000 per year. Now that is without the typical sort of insured discounts and rebates. That is not an out-of-pocket cost for patients. So that's not the price that patients will pay. Obviously, if they have insurance, their insurance companies will pick up a large part of the tab. But if your follow-up question is it an expensive drug? Yes, it is.
0: How about this then? Are there options for people without insurance?
1: I think that there are. Most drug companies today have sort of patient assistant programs that will help people pay for medicines if they can't afford them.
0: Adam Feuerstein is a senior biotech writer for the science and health website Stat. Adam, thank you very much.
1: Thank you.
2: 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It's 5:43 on 89.5 WNIJ, your public radio station in northern Illinois and southern Wisconsin. I'm Jason Krigier. Coming up here are robots coming for your taxes. Well, that's one of the most interesting headline starts I've seen in a while. We'll hear why some experts are raising concerns about what could happen if artificial intelligence eats up tax revenue. We'll have that story, of course, plus all the money numbers and whatnot. That'll be in 9 minutes at 5:52 on the Marketplace Morning Report.
3: I'm Scott Tong. Stat News went reporting on the road to explore the impact of health care cuts under congressional Republicans and the Trump administration. A bill passed last year slashes $1 trillion from expected Medicaid funding, hitting rural hospitals from Maine to Louisiana. More next time, Here and Now.
2: Join us today at noon for Here and Now. That'll run until 2. It's 60 degrees. We are looking for high about 80 today. Sun will be out. Cool tonight. Clear skies. A little foggy. Low 60. And tomorrow, sunny, warm. High about 80 degrees for Friday. 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
4: More than three-quarters of all wildfires in the U.S. are caused by people, including recent big fires in Nevada and Washington State.
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2: 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That's C-A-P, and say it loud enough for everybody to hear it in the backseat of the car. CAP. There you go. All right, we'll have a check of sports here in 5 minutes at 5:50 on WNIJ.
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2: 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This is Morning Edition. Money is the driving force behind data centers across the country, and they're very profitable. And some of that cash is flowing to communities in Illinois. In the third part of our series about data centers, Ben Howell reports on the revenue experiences of two cities.
7: The city of DeKalb in northern Illinois has hosted a data center operated by Facebook parent company Meta for 4 years now. Amid cornfields south of the city, the facility has operated with little to no trouble. In fact, money from the facility has made a positive difference. City Manager Bill Nicholas says property tax money collected from Meta has been transformational.
8: In the first 4 years, the total tax benefit in direct dollars, actual dollars to all the local taxing bodies has been around $72 million.
7: The local school district receives most of that money. Nicholas says in DeKalb that breakdown is roughly 60% to the schools and about 8% to the city. The city does point to the new Leroy A. Mitchell Elementary School as evidence of what data center revenues can do for an entire community. The school opened a year ago.
8: We try to have neighborhood schools so we don't have to do a lot of busing, but there was our most densely populated neighborhoods are on our northwest side, and there was no neighborhood school there.
7: Nicholas says the school's price tag of $34 million was roughly the same as 3 years of Meta's property tax contribution to the school alone. Superintendent of the DeKalb Community School District, Billy Huermo, says money from Meta sped up the process of getting the school, but it's not accurate to say they essentially paid for it.
9: Very conservative with our numbers to ensure that we have a healthy fund balance. And even our board has agreed to a 20 to 30% fund balance minimum because we don't want to be in a spot where we can't pay our bills.
7: Huermo says the DeKalb School District is an example of another benefit, property tax relief. He uses the analogy of pizza.
9: Although six pieces of those are for us, we've left a couple behind. It doesn't mean the other taxing bodies can't eat those up if they wanted, but we've left some behind so that to eliminate that on the burden on our taxpayers.
7: Huermo says data centers kept the school district from needing to raise property taxes. Huermo says the presence of Meta and other new industry means residents are no longer the primary property taxpayers to the district.
9: By a lot, but now with the new industry, we've been able to shift more of what we utilize from industry and not as much as residential.
7: The resident share of the school tax pie has fallen from more than half to about 30%. DeKalb City Manager Bill Nicholas says data center community benefits are more than just property tax money. The land the Meta facility sits on was bought 2 decades ago. It was formerly agriculture, but had not been farmed since then. For those who worry about taking farmland out of production, Nicholas says this.
10: We're not out of corn. We're not out of farmland. County is 93%, 92% ag.
7: Others in the state are not as quick to find large projects or new programs to fund with data center money. In Aurora, city officials described their approach to data center revenue as cautious. The money collected goes into the city's general revenue account. Aurora uses it for administration, maintenance, public safety, and other routine expenditures. Allison Lindberg, Aurora's sustainability director, says the city is hesitant to allocate data center money to pay for big capital projects.
11: We've had concerns, not just as city employees, but our citizens are concerned about counting on this revenue for too long. We don't know what the future of data centers is going to look like. We've heard things about concerns with a bubble.
7: Lindberg says the city feels it has to think about the possibility the centers could leave Aurora for a different site. The centers pay the city a utility tax based on how much power the centers use from the grid.
11: If they don't actually use as much energy as we had expected them to use, and then we're counting on that revenue, that's something that the city then has to consider.
7: Dollars don't matter for everyone. With the rise of a national pushback against data centers, local politics may beat the prospect of development and revenue. Aurora Mayor John Lash says despite city revenue growth from data centers, residents tell him $1 million isn't worth their peace of mind. WNIJ's Peter Medlin contributed to this report. I'm Ben Howell.
2: And join us tomorrow for the final installment of our series on the impact of data centers here in Northern Illinois. It's 5:50 on this Thursday, still to come in the next 15 minutes. Last night, Rockford celebrated and honored their long-tenured mayor, who will step down at the end of this month. Tom McNamara spoke at the event.
12: The success we've had is certainly not my success. It has never been the mayor's office success. It belongs to all of you.
2: And we'll have more from last night's event honoring Rockford Mayor Tom McNamara. That'll be at 6:04 during WNIJ News Headlines. 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It is the 27th day of August. It is National Burger Day.
13: 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Can I take your order?
14: Just a Good Burger, please, and I'd like that to go.
2: And one of the simple things in life, a joy. Just a good burger makes everything happy all around. And a good baseball game would, too. Unfortunately, that wasn't for the Cubs last night, or yesterday afternoon, I should say. They lost 2-0 to the Diamondbacks. That drops them 6.5 games back of Milwaukee in the NL Central. And they're still 4 games up, though, in the lead for the NL Wild Card. Cubs are off today. Chicago White Sox came out slugging yesterday, 10-4 win over the Rangers. Center fielder Brenton Doyle had a home run and 4 RBIs for the White Sox. They still hold a 2.5 game lead over those pesky Cleveland Guardians who keep winning in the AL Central. The White Sox are off today. Tour Championship for the PGA tees off later this morning from East Lake Golf Club in Atlanta. This is WNIJ News.
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17: From Marketplace in Washington, I'm Kimberly Adams. Artificial intelligence is already shifting how many of us live and work, and if the tech titans of our era have their way, we're just getting going on a path of massive economic transition. We've been hearing from experts all week about how America's system of taxation may need an overhaul if AI takes over an increasing number of human jobs. If people lose jobs, they don't earn wages. If they don't earn wages, they don't pay taxes on wages. And our tax system is based on taxing human labor. In response, some experts say we have to get creative. But some ideas can be too creative, as Marketplace's Future Effects correspondent David Brancaccio reports.
18: Here's an idea out of the Windy City to raise money when tax revenue crashes. During the Great Recession of 2008, Chicago decided to milk its parking meters.
19: And so the idea that $20 million annual revenue from meters could be turned into, all of a sudden, more than $1 billion struck many people as almost an act of financial alchemy.
18: Henry Grabar is author of Paved Paradise, How Parking Explains the World. In late 2008, when the financial world was unraveling, Chicago opted to sell its parking meter rights to a consortium of investors put together by Wall Street, called Chicago Parking Meters, LLC. It was a deal to last 75 years.
19: Money now is very attractive and politically is more popular than money later.
18: Popular until the new private owners did just what you'd think. They jacked up the rates for parking in Chicago.
19: Parking is something that people dealt with every day. I think that's one of the reasons that this immediately hit a nerve.
18: 18 years on, and Chicago's having trouble buying the meters back. If now's the time to rethink our tax system for the AI era, the parking gambit reminds us to watch out for unintended consequences. Chicago tried turning something public into something private. Some Silicon Valley luminaries are now interested in a strategy that goes the other way, making private assets public. It's about the government getting a bunch of AI companies' stock to build a potentially huge public investment fund. If AI profits shoot up, the fund would generate piles of money. Here's noted venture capitalist Vinod Khosla at last year's TechCrunch Disrupt conference saying an AI sovereign wealth fund might be just the ticket.
20: I'll get critique for this idea, but sharing the wealth of AI is a really, really big need to level the benefits to everybody. But we won't need to do it in 15 years, but we do have to take care of those people.
18: 69% of U.S. workers support this idea of putting half the stock of AI firms into a fund to benefit society, according to the research firm Verisite. Senator Bernie Sanders likes this as well. President Trump has spoken of AI giving back. Quote, if we do that, the public will become very rich. Tech companies may be worried about how to pay to help people navigate AI disruption, but there may be other motives. Nobel laureate and Columbia economist Joseph Stiglitz is skeptical of this approach.
21: Once the government is the partial owner of AI, their pressure will be on not to regulate. They'll say, oh, regulation will take away our profits. And so they're trying to get the government into the mindset of an owner.
18: Critics say that's what they're seeing with Norway's massive sovereign wealth fund built out of its oil and gas profits. Despite Norway's green talk, an analysis by an environmental group finds Norway is still into fossil fuel exploration. Some experts I spoke with propose a more straightforward approach if robots eat our taxes. Instead of a government fund full of AI stock, why not instead redouble efforts to tax corporate profits, any profits? Bruce Schneier at Harvard's Kennedy School is author of Rewiring Democracy, How AI Will Transform Our Politics, Government, and Citizenship.
22: Isn't it better for government to be government, tax and regulate, and then whoever wins, whoever loses, doesn't matter to us, right? I mean, we get the revenue anyway.
18: No one knows just which companies will really score with AI, so tax them all is the argument. I'm David Brancaccio for Marketplace.
17: You can watch more of David's reporting at Marketplace APM on YouTube and Instagram. Let's do the numbers. The FTSE in London is down 0.5%. Dow, S&P, and NASDAQ futures are mixed in the negative 0.1% to positive 1.1% range, with the Dow future down 44 points. And since David was talking about AI, chip processing company and AI backbone NVIDIA reported better than expected earnings for the second quarter yesterday, pushing it to project a 70% sales growth in 2027. NVIDIA is up almost 7% in pre-market trading.
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17: The Kansas City Fed's annual Economic Policy Symposium kicks off today in Jackson Hole, Wyoming. It's the first time new Federal Reserve President new Federal Reserve Chairman Kevin Warsh will address this event. I asked Dr. David Kelly, Chief Global Strategist at J.P. Morgan Funds, what he'll be listening for in Warsh's remarks.
0: Well, I think Kevin Warsh in particular will try not to say too much about upcoming Fed policy. I think a lot of the big decisions about the Federal Reserve going forward have been relegated to his task forces, who are not in a position to report as of yet. But I don't think he can help giving some indication on Fed policy. And I suspect he will note some satisfaction that inflation is gradually easing here. There doesn't seem to be much inflation coming out of the labor market. And if he makes any comment like that at all, I think it will increase the market's conviction that there won't be an increase in interest rates in September or indeed anytime this year. And so overall, I think we'll get some forward guidance, even from a Fed chair who's determined not to give forward guidance.
17: That was Dr. David Kelly with J.P. Morgan Funds. And in Washington, I'm Kimberly Adams with the Marketplace Morning Report. From APM, American Public Media.
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1: Good morning. President Trump faces increasing resistance to his threats from foes and allies. What pressure do Republicans face with the elections approaching? It's Morning Edition from NPR News.
2: 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Good morning. 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
1: Andrew Tate wants a federal judge to release him on bail. I'm Steve Inskeep.
23: Jaime Martinez, the controversial influencer, is fighting extradition to the UK, where he's facing charges of rape and human trafficking. Also, Senator Ted Cruz wrote a book praising Supreme Court Justice Clarence Thomas. What does it say about Thomas's opinions and Cruz's ambition? It's Thursday, August 27th. Today in 2008, Barack Obama was nominated for president at the Democratic National Convention in Denver, Colorado. News is next.
24: Live from NPR News in Washington, I'm Windsor Johnston. Tech giant Meta is facing sweeping changes to Facebook and Instagram aimed at protecting younger users. The new restrictions are part of the company's multi-billion-dollar settlement with nearly all U.S. states over allegations that its platforms harm children. Meta denies wrongdoing. NPR's Ritu Chatterjee reports on what will be different for teens.
25: The changes involve both restricting the kind of content kids can see and features that will make their social platforms a lot less addictive. They will have to give minors the option of having non-personalized feeds where Meta does not use an algorithm to throw specific content. There will be a default daily time limit of 2 hours for minors. And so Meta will have to have a default block on nighttime use from midnight to 6 a.m. and a block on notification to minors both overnight and during school hours when they are in classrooms.
24: That's NPR's Ritu Chatterjee reporting. The Trump administration is taking new steps to block Chinese hackers from breaking into critical infrastructure in the U.S. NPR's Jenna McLaughlin reports the Department of Justice is announcing its latest campaign to deny the bad actors' ability to hide online.
26: The FBI has teamed up with cybersecurity company Lumen Technologies to uncover the digital infrastructure used by Chinese hackers to launch cyber attacks against targets around the world. Most recently, the team pinpointed a zombie army of infected devices, what's known as a botnet, that Chinese hackers have been using to cover their digital tracks. Researchers at Lumen describe it as a digital quartermaster, used by multiple hacking groups to spy and disguise their origins. The U.S. Justice Department seized and took back control of the botnet. According to the Justice Department, the seized network helped facilitate previously known digital break-ins at NASA, the Federal Reserve Board, the Department of Energy, and the U.S. Senate, among others. Jenna McLaughlin, NPR News.
24: The jury is expected to begin deliberating today in the murder trial of Lindsay Clancy. Deborah Becker from member station WBUR reports the Massachusetts woman is charged with killing her three children in 2023.
4: Before deliberations begin, both sides will have an hour each to make closing arguments. The defense claims Clancy had postpartum psychosis and should not be held criminally responsible. Defense attorney Kevin Reddington says Clancy is hopeful.
5: And she feels that she's had a fair trial with the judge and the jury's been very attentive, and all we can do is hope for the best.
4: Prosecutors argue that Clancy did not have psychosis and was mentally well enough to follow the law. The case has focused international attention on mental health, especially for new mothers. For NPR News, I'm Deborah Becker in Plymouth, Massachusetts.
24: This is NPR News in Washington.
2: And in DeKalb, this is WNIJ News. I'm Jason Krigier. Illinois is suing the Postal Service to block it from interfering in the upcoming midterm elections. Capital News Illinois reports Attorney General Kwame Raoul has joined a multi-state lawsuit that seeks to block the Postal Service from enforcing new laws that seek to restrict who is allowed to cast mail-in ballots. Colleagues and constituents of departing Rockford Mayor Tom McNamara honored his tenure with a packed farewell celebration last night. WNIJ's Sam Nosker was there and has more.
6: The IBEW 364 Banquet Hall swelled with attendees as community members took to the stage to praise McNamara's near decade of civic achievement. In July, the three-term mayor announced he was stepping down to accept a position as the chief executive officer at the Illinois Municipal League. In a speech that followed a standing ovation, McNamara said the achievements of his administration aren't squarely his own.
12: The success we've had is certainly not my success. It has never been the mayor's office success. It belongs to all of you. It really belongs to those people who show up.
6: Event speakers included representatives from Rockford Promise, Family Peace Center, Project First Rate, and others. I'm Sam Nofsker.
2: Illinois organizations are using AI to expand Spanish language access to legal and immigration information, but advocates warn the technology can also spread inaccurate information and divert people from trusted legal resources. Terry Ross is the executive director of Illinois Legal Aid Online. She says her website has been using AI to speed up the release of the latest information in Spanish, but she warns that AI tools may pull information from trusted sources like theirs without directing users to those websites.
8: We can leverage AI in a well-designed way to help drive information to Spanish speakers sooner. But if you don't regulate the AI appropriately, you're putting yourself at risk. AI is neither good nor bad, right? But you can see how it can go both ways.
2: Ross advises people to verify legal information through credible sources, especially when facing high-stakes issues such as immigration or housing disputes. 60 degrees at 6:07 on this Thursday morning. We're looking for plenty of sunshine again today. Warm, high about 80 degrees. Clear, cool tonight, low around 60. And Friday, sunny, warm, high around 80 again. 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Still to come here in the next 10 minutes, the diarrhea-causing infection cyclosporiasis has sickened more than 17,000 people in the United States.
9: In the 30 years that I've worked on food safety policy, we have not seen an outbreak with this many illnesses.
2: And this comes amid cuts in food safety funding by the Trump administration. We'll have more on that story at 6:17 on Morning Edition from NPR and WNIJ.
10: 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Director Ridley Scott returns with a post-apocalyptic thriller starring Jacob Elordi, Josh Brolin, Margaret Qualley, and Guy Pearce in theaters and IMAX August 28th. 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
11: It's Morning Edition from NPR News. I'm May Martinez in Los Angeles, California.
1: And I'm Steve Inskeep in Washington, D.C. Republicans facing re-election fights this fall are in the position they often face.
23: They would like to appeal to voters, but are chained to a president who does what he wants. Now, so far this week, President Trump has clashed with Iran, China, Canada, and even some members of his own party, fights that emphasize inflation and war.
1: NPR White House correspondent Deepa Shivaram is covering all of this. Good morning.
25: Good morning, Steve.
1: Okay, so what is the president trying to achieve on some of these issues that A just mentioned?
25: Yeah, well, let's look at Iran, for example. This war is about to hit 6 months, right? And it was a conflict that when Trump started, said it would last about 6 weeks. Mm-hmm. This war continues to be unpopular among voters. It's weakened the economy. And Trump's threats against Iran haven't worked. There's no deal. There's no end in sight to this war. And this has led to a different approach the administration is trying to take, where Trump is now threatening sanctions against Iran and other countries that do business with Iran, which includes China. Trump's under a lot of pressure to end this war, and he's running out of time before the midterms. But what's unclear is how these sanction threats might get applied and how seriously countries like China take them in the next couple of months. And then, you know, you also mentioned Canada. There's a tariff fight going on with Canada this week. A curious move from Trump when high prices are already top of mind for voters this year. Trump's tariff tactics aren't new, but it's reignited tensions with an ally, and it's likely to increase prices even more for Americans.
1: Okay, so then relate all of that to the midterm elections, which are coming in November, and early voting is not so far away, really.
25: You're right. So with the tariffs on Canada, that led to some Republicans who are running in some really tight elections, like Senator Susan Collins in Maine, to distance herself from Trump, say that these tariffs are a mistake. And Trump recently also announced that the U.S., this is a different move, would import more beef from abroad. That was an effort to try and lower the cost of beef, which has increased in part because of the war. And the White House is trying to say that this decision is a big win, but it got immediate pushback from Republicans senators in states like Montana and Wyoming, saying that beef imports would hurt American farmers, many of whom support the president.
1: Are there other moves by the president recently that seem politically awkward?
25: Yeah, it's a good way of phrasing it. I think a good example of this is on AI data centers. This is something that has just blown up in the last few weeks. It's become a huge issue in the midterms. There are candidates now proposing moratoriums, attacking their opponents for being too soft on data centers, just trying to put forward a stance that matches this public backlash. It's come up in races in Wisconsin, Ohio, Texas. But the president is taking a different approach than a lot of members of his own party. He's saying that he wants the U.S. to win the AI war against China. That's long been his stance. And he recently said that he thinks every town should have a data center because he says that it brings in jobs and tax benefits. But that puts him at odds, Steve, with the 7 out of 10 Americans who are opposed to a data center getting built in their area, according to Gallup.
1: Okay, so is the president responding at all to this feedback?
25: You know, when Trump's on the road in front of voters, he usually falls back on his favorite campaign lines. He attacks Democrats, say that they're bringing back communism. When it comes to lowering costs, Trump just points to how he lowered the price of eggs, which happened a year and a half ago. And when he says that the war with Iran, when it does end, he says the oil prices will come down. But he's been telling that to voters for months. So lately, he's just been talking about what he really wants to talk about. And that's largely his construction projects at the White House. That's one example. He's done just one event in front of cameras this week where he talked about education and then invited guests to go on a tour of the South Lawn where he's building a new helipad.
1: NPR's Deepa Shivaram, thanks for the details. Appreciate it.
25: Thank you.
23: Okay, let's analyze some of President Trump's battles with someone who recently spent time inside his inner circle. Chris Whipple is an author and contributing writer to Vanity Fair. His profile of Trump's chief of staff, Susie Wiles, based on 11 interviews, made waves back in December. He quoted her saying that President Trump, who does not drink, has a, quote, alcoholic's personality. Chris, so what stands out to you with among some of the things we just heard in our report about some of the battles that Trump is going on between penalizing Canada with 50% tariffs to threatening to bomb Oman?
7: Well, I think there are plenty of caveats to be made here. People have been predicting resistance, rebellion against Trump for 10 years now. But I think we're seeing some significant resistance. You know, most dramatically in Mark Carney's refusal to be bullied on tariffs. And of course, Iran's complete unwillingness to end the war on the president's terms. I think this is what happens when you're dead in the water, as I think Trump is. drifting, as it were, toward the waterfall of the midterms. By every indication, they will not go well.
11: So I'm wondering then, is the Trump influence era either winding down or close to winding down? I think of a Kentucky congressional candidate GOP candidate, Ralph Alvarado. His website has removed pro-Trump messages. He had a picture of them together. He removed that. Things like America First Fighter that he had on his website now says independent leadership. So is the Trump name no longer something that candidates can bank on?
7: Well, no, I think that's absolutely true. I think that the Trump brand and Trump's policies, I mean, just look at his plummeting approval rating, are really poison in these midterms. And as you know, the midterms are always a referendum on the sitting president. And look, as his power ebbs, I think Trump has fewer tools he can use to reward friends and punish enemies, and people are starting to see that. You know, he's dedicated to retribution against his opponents, but as we've seen with James Comey and Letitia James and the Olympian medalist who supposedly ripped up the title pool, the retribution is mostly bluster. Everybody knows he's headed toward that shellacking, as Barack Obama once called it, and that may look like a walk in the park.
11: For any president, though, wouldn't this always just be a matter of time? There eventually comes a time where they're not going to be around in the White House anymore, so their influence naturally would wane, wouldn't it?
7: Well, yeah, except in this case, it's really supercharged, turbocharged by Trump's refusal to face reality. Every West Wing is a bubble with like-minded acolytes who agree with each other, but Trump's is exponentially more so. I mean, Natalie Harp is just the most extreme example of this kind of cult-like devotion of his advisors. And the result is not only that no one will tell him hard truths, but also there's a kind of bending of reality. I mean, a wishful thinking among his aides. one example, Trump, I think, has no intention of getting anything done with Hakeem Jeffries after the midterms. And yet there's Jared Kushner meeting with him, thinking that somehow they might work together. It's delusional. And it reminds me of how Susie Wiles, in my conversations with her for Vanity Fair, told me that she had a deal with Trump, that the retribution would end after 90 days. And of course, it was a fantasy.
11: So I'm going to push back a little bit on this and say, okay, so what if someone says the Supreme Court letting Trump continue construction of the ballroom, or Todd Blanche being eventually voted into to be the attorney general by Republicans who were pushing back at first? Isn't that signs that Trump's influence actually still has a little bit of juice left in it?
7: Of course it does. Yeah, no, it would be a huge mistake to count Trump out at this point. He's still got the Republican Congress is in lockstep still, as you pointed out. But look, we're headed for really troubled waters here. This may just be a splintering of the facade and not a full blown resistance to Trump. But he's headed for real trouble beyond the midterms. Hakeem Jeffries has said that no one in what he calls the Trump cartel gets a pass. Democratic control of the House will mean investigations and subpoenas. And what happens then? Does the Trump White House ignore them? Okay. I think we're headed for real trouble. It's going to be a wild ride for the next 2 years.
11: Chris Whipple is a contributing writer for Vanity Fair. Chris, thanks a lot.
1: The Cyclospora outbreak is growing. Authorities have tracked 17,000 cases of the parasite that causes intestinal illness. Many blame contaminated iceberg lettuce from Mexico. The Food and Drug Administration has also told consumers of recalls on eggs, alfalfa sprouts, and jalapenos because of Salmonella, or E. coli. NPR's Yuki Noguchi spoke with an analyst for whom this story is personal.
13: In 1993, Darren Detweiler's 16-month-old son contracted an E. coli infection from another toddler who'd eaten tainted, recalled hamburger meat from a Jack in the Box near Seattle.
14: It sickened over 750 people. It sent about 175, mostly children, to the hospital, and it killed four children, and the last child that died was my son.
13: Detweiler turned his grief into a career improving food safety. As a government advisor, a professor at Northeastern University, and a food industry consultant. The Trump administration pared back various sources of food safety funding. So Detweiler says there are few reliable measures of food safety. The number of recalls alone doesn't tell the whole story. But Detweiler has tried to quantify the impact of those recalls.
15: When you start giving dimension to a recall, you know, the quantity, the scope, the scale, the severity, that kind of stuff, our research has shown that that is increasing.
13: Risks are increasing, he says, largely because of consolidation in food production and processing. Giant farming, distribution, and processing operations mean a batch of tainted jalapenos, for example, might quickly make its way into salsa, restaurant chains, and grocery shelves. Usually, food has already reached consumers by the time tests come back positive, hence the need for recalls. Sandy Eskin is CEO of advocacy group Stop Foodborne Illness. Cyclospora, she says, caught consumers' attention.
9: It's off the charts. I don't think we've ever had an outbreak with this many illnesses.
13: So more people, she says, are now paying very close attention to recalls. Yuki Noguchi, NPR News.
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2: And this is WNIJ News. It's 6:19 on this Thursday. I'm Jason Krigier. Andrew and Tristan Tate are charged with serious crimes in the UK, including human trafficking. Their lawyer wants to keep them in the US.
16: We are, of course, objecting to extradition because Andrew and Tristan are innocent.
2: And the brothers are now currently in a Florida jail, but are seeking a release on bail while the extradition fight plays out. We'll have the details in 15 minutes at 6:35 on Morning Edition.
18: 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We'll talk with him about, among other things, immigration, abortion, and tariffs.
19: It hasn't resulted in the catastrophic economic debacle that so many people projected.
18: I'm Brian Mackey. That's next time on The 21st Show. 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
2: Tune in this morning at 11 for the 21st. 60 degrees, looking for another beautiful day. Sunshine, high around 80 degrees, low 60 tonight. Sunny and warm, high around 80 for Friday. Very, just perfect weather. Now I still have to have a complaint because it's me. Other than the flies. Ugh. Sick of that already. 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
11: This is Morning Edition from NPR News. I'm A. Martinez.
1: And I'm Steve Inskeep. Senator Ted Cruz has written a book praising Supreme Court Justice Clarence Thomas. The Texas lawmaker highlights Thomas's rise from poverty and his move to the political right.
22: When he was in college and law school, he was a left-wing radical. And Justice Thomas today describes himself as an angry young man, angry at God, angry at the world.
1: By the 1980s, Thomas was Republican, leaning on the individualism he'd learned growing up. Today, he's the court's senior justice and among its most conservative. The book Going Further calls attention to Thomas and also to its author, who used to argue cases before the court. People will wonder about your choice here. Does this book, for example, tell us what kind of Supreme Court justice you think you would be if you ever had the opportunity?
22: So it doesn't, Steve, for the simple reason that I don't want to be a judge.
1: And you will never be a judge?
22: I will never be a judge.
1: Okay, go on.
22: The reason I don't want to be a judge is a principled judge stays out of politics and stays out of policy fights. And if I were a judge, I'd do that. I'd stay out of those fights. I don't want to stay out of those fights.
1: Well, that leads to my next question then. Does this book tell us what kind of Supreme Court justice you would appoint if you ever had the opportunity?
22: Absolutely, yes. And I think that in our lifetimes, we have had four giants on the court. Clarence Thomas, Antonin Scalia, Sam Alito, and my former boss, Chief Justice William Rehnquist.
1: Clarence Thomas has authored opinions on gun rights and joined the ruling overturning a right to abortion. Cruz says he's also comfortable filing dissents, even if the vote is 8-1.
22: There has never been a Supreme Court justice more willing to go back to the original Constitution, go back to the original understanding, and to overturn precedent. He is the most willing to overturn precedent.
1: I want to jump in right there because you have this quote from Antonin Scalia, the late Supreme Court justice, who is conservative, but concluded, you say, at some point he didn't want to try to overturn everything. And his quote is, I'm an originalist. I'm a textualist. I'm not a nut. And then you say Clarence Thomas is the nut. What do you mean by that?
22: Well, look, I mean, Scalia was being somewhat self-deprecating and hyperbolic. At another exchange that I describe in the same chapter is Scalia said to Thomas when he's pushing to overrule older precedents that he thinks are wrong, Scalia said, Clarence, you're tilting at windmills. And Thomas responds, Nino, windmills are dangerous.
1: Okay.
22: He was willing to argue against precedents. And look, some of it is, this is a man who was born in 1948. In 1948, Plessy versus Ferguson was still the law of the land. The Supreme Court had ruled that separate but equal was okay, and so you could have segregated classrooms and discriminate based on race.
1: A liberal Supreme Court soon overturned that ruling. This year, Thomas offered a hint into how much American law he thinks should change. In a speech played on C-SPAN, he said the United States went wrong from the progressive era of the early 1900s.
0: You will not be surprised to learn that the progressives had a great deal of contempt for us, the American people.
1: In his telling, President Woodrow Wilson began turning over government to experts, supposedly above politics. Thomas blames the horrors of the 20th century on similar ideas. In Clarence Thomas's mind, is the ideal American government something like before we had in 1912 or 1900?
22: Well, I will say that speech that Justice Thomas gave, he gave it at the University of Texas, and it's a masterful speech. And Clarence Thomas has written at length in his opinions that understanding that our rights are fundamental, they're inviolable, they come from God, and the purpose of government and the Constitution is to protect those rights.
1: But does that mean a pre-1900 government is what's in his head as the proper government?
22: He's not saying anything about pre-1900 or post-1900 government. He's saying...
1: But he's saying that everything has gone wrong since then. I mean, I'm oversimplifying, but really not a lot. It's a pretty strong speech.
22: It is a very strong speech, but you're misunderstanding what he's saying there, Steve. But what he is saying that has gone wrong is the progressives. And by the way, Woodrow Wilson was a left-wing Democrat, and he believed in government power. In fact, he embraced a European and German notion, the government is in charge of all of our rights. And what Clarence Thomas was saying is that is fundamentally wrong.
1: Cruz says Justice Thomas is determined to hold to the Constitution. So in our long talk, I asked about opinions in which critics would say Thomas went beyond. When the court upheld birthright citizenship, Thomas dissented. Cruz says a phrase in the document gives latitude for that. We also discussed a ruling in favor of President Trump, who sought immunity from prosecution between his two terms. The literal text of the Constitution does not say a former president cannot be prosecuted. Did he go beyond the Constitution there?
22: He did not, and that ruling was consistent with more than two centuries of judicial understanding of separation of powers, of the difference between Article 1, the Congress, Article 2, the executive branch, and Article 3, the judicial branch.
1: But he's willing to overturn precedent, and the words aren't there in the Constitution.
22: Well, they are, and the words for the structural, the words separation of powers do not appear in the Constitution. Nonetheless, the structure of the Constitution explicitly separate powers, which is why the court enforced it.
1: You portray Justice Thomas, then, as an independent thinker who's been willing to defy people, particularly on the political left. But as you portray him as an independent thinker, can you give me a strong example in which he agreed with liberals, agreed with the left, defied conservatives from the political left because his conscience and his intellect took him there?
22: Well, look, I wouldn't say as much. He is not looking at politics. He's looking at what the Constitution says.
1: To give an example, Cruz reached back some 40 years before Thomas was a judge. Thomas objected when Bob Jones University, a conservative Christian school, banned interracial dating. Thomas himself would later be in an interracial marriage.
22: A related story I describe in the book, when he is being vetted by the Bush 41 administration for the Supreme Court, and they're firing questions at him. One question that a lawyer fires at him is, will anyone be bothered by the fact that you're married to a white woman? And his response was, only liberals and bigots.
1: Ted Cruz contends Justice Thomas is hated because he did not conform to what liberals expected him to be. His book on Clarence Thomas is called Going Further. This is NPR News.
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12: Live from NPR News in Washington, I'm Dave Mattingly. More than 1,300 people are still missing in Nepal following yesterday's glacier collapse that triggered mudslides and flash flooding along the border with Tibet. Officials say most of those unaccounted for are foreign tourists. At least 65 are Americans. The death toll has risen to 270. A U.S. military judge says the man accused of plotting the September 11th terror attacks nearly 25 years ago will stand trial in 2028. Barring further legal delays, Khalid Sheikh Mohammed and three co-defendants being held at Guantanamo Bay will be tried in June of that year. Chipmaker NVIDIA is reporting another quarter of record earnings, reflecting continued strong chip demand from data centers. Here's NPR's John Ruwitch.
17: The California-based company pulled in $96.2 billion in sales during the quarter that ended in July. That's more than double what it was last year and beat expectations. Most of that money was made selling chips to data centers that are part of the huge AI build-out underway, and the company thinks that will keep rolling. On an earnings call, NVIDIA's chief financial officer said it's seeing demand accelerating and expects revenue to grow 70% in 2028. The company's share price has been down for the past week, but it rose after the announcement, popping more than 4% in after-hours trading. John Ruwitch, NPR News.
12: This is NPR News from Washington. A federal judge is declining to order the state of Texas to extradite a U.S. Immigration and Customs Enforcement officer to Minnesota, where he's charged in a shooting. The judge says he could not prevent a county sheriff from releasing ICE officer Christian Castro or force Texas Governor Greg Abbott to sign an extradition warrant. Castro is facing charges in the January wounding of a 24-year-old man at a home in Minneapolis. Tribal leaders in southern Arizona are fighting efforts by the Trump administration to build a section of border wall on tribal property. Angela Gervasi with Arizona Public Media has more.
24: The Trump administration is planning a 62-mile border wall across the Tohono O'odham Nation, something the tribe vehemently opposes. This week, Chairman Verlin Jose told reporters the tribe has escorted about half a dozen contractors off the reservation to stave off construction.
6: We will not let this destroy our sacred sites, our burial sites, our holy places.
24: Then on Tuesday, the tribe later announced that U.S. Customs and Border Protection sent about 20 armed and masked agents, along with a SWAT team, onto the nation to help conduct pre-construction activities. For NPR News, I'm Angela Gervasi in Ajo, Arizona.
7: Wall Street futures are mostly higher this morning. NASDAQ futures are up more than 1%. I'm Dave Mattingly, NPR News in Washington.
2: And in DeKalb, I'm Jason Krigier. This is WNIJ News. Wild Roots Nature Center holds a full moon hike, that is tonight, at Seavers and Dells. 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
8: And as soon as we heard about the straw sculpting, we said, how much more unique rural do you get than a straw sculpting competition?
2: Come on out there with those crazy kids from the Under Rocks crew, Sue, Dan, Spence. We got a lesson in straw sculpting. That's coming up at

0: mechanic.
1: Oh, the expression there, Glenn. How about that?
2: Absolutely. Well, he's going to be remembered for that voice, right? He's just a little brought down because when you knocked, he thought you were the Candyman. In the 1985 film Legend, where he played an actual demon, you know, giant hordes.

0: This is NPR News.
1: And this is WNIJ News. What a week. We have Dolly Parton gone, Tim Curry, somebody wrapped David Letterman, and Steve Martin in bubble wrap. No more. No more of the good ones. It's 6:43 here on this Thursday. Still to come, outside of Corn and a Carnival for the TRL generation, Cornfest 2026 is right up your alley.
2: When I heard this announcement, my heart went pitter-pat. Chris Kirkpatrick of NSYNC, O-Town, the band, Ryan Cabrera, and LFO.
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3: A high-profile dispute is playing out in Texas over surrogacy and parental rights. Abortion opponents and some lawmakers in Texas say the state should limit or ban surrogacy as soon as next year. Next time on 1A, why is the debate over abortion rights turning to surrogacy? And what a changing legal landscape could mean for other fertility treatments.
1: 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Goes until 11. It's 60 degrees, looking for a beautiful day, high around 80 and sunny, clear skies tonight with low 60. 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
8: It's Morning Edition from NPR News. I'm A. Martinez.
9: And I'm Steve Inskeep.
8: Tonight, the minor league baseball team Louisville Bats will wear jerseys that honor the Louisville Blackcaps, a team from the 1930s. It's part of an initiative called The Nine that celebrates stories of the Negro Leagues. Here's Giselle Roden with Louisville Public Media.
10: At Slugger Field, the Louisville Bats are gearing up for their series against the Gwinnett Stripers from Atlanta. They'll wear the black uniforms with Louisville in red lettering spread across the front of the jersey, to pay tribute to the complicated history of the Louisville Blackcaps.
11: I would have loved to watch them play.
10: That's Bats President Greg Galliott.
11: They were a colorful group, very spirited. Sounds like they played a fairly aggressive brand of baseball. Loved running the bases. Sounded like they were great athletes.
10: The Blackcaps were part of the Negro Southern League, which had eight teams. There were six other Negro leagues across the country, including the Negro National League. That's where Jackie Robinson played for the Kansas City Monarchs. Galliott says the nine tribute games also honor the baseball legend.
11: Most people did not realize that was Jackie Robinson's minor league number. That's why this was created as the nine. It was a tribute to Jackie and his days playing in Montreal as a minor leaguer.
10: After Robinson broke the color barrier in 1947, many Negro League teams dissolved. Not much is known about the Louisville Blackcaps. The few stats available show that there were about 12 players. They only had a few years in Louisville. Galliott says they paved the way for minor league baseball in the city, and there are still some questions he has.
11: I would like to find out how many people actually went to the games, how big their following was. Was there ever the opportunity for them to maybe cross over and play some games against other AAA, AA?
10: They just weren't covered as much as their white counterparts, according to the Negro League Baseball Museum in Kansas City, Missouri. But there is one Black Caps player that Louisville still talks about. On a recent morning, the early dew hugged tightly to the overgrown grass at Eastern Cemetery. A short trek around the back of the property sits the burial site of Felton Snow.
0: He was a solid player. He played infield, third base, shortstop, and probably second too.
10: Tad Meyer wipes the water off the gravestone. He's with the Society of American Baseball Research and knows about the Black Cap star.
0: He was one of those guys who was just a good teammate, glued a team together, and from that came his calling to be a manager.
10: After playing with the Black Caps, he became a coach. In 1945, he got to manage an all-star team of some of baseball's earliest legends, including Jackie Robinson. In the 1950s, Snow hung up his baseball career and became a barber. And that's when Galliott, the Louisville Bats president, met him.
11: And all I knew him as was Snow. This was just a guy that, when my dad had cancer, basically came over and just took care of me and was my dad's barber.
10: Galliott had no idea the man who played catch with him in the backyard sported an impressive baseball career. He later helped get a gravestone for Snow.
11: If it wouldn't have been for him, maybe I would have never really fallen this path.
10: Minor league teams across the country continue to honor the stories of Negro Leagues through the Nine Initiative and remember players wearing their jerseys. But Galliott says there's more to learn about the Black players who carved their own legacy into America's favorite pastime. For NPR News, I'm Giselle Roden in Louisville.
1: And in DeKalb, I'm Jason Cregier. It is 6:49 on this Thursday. Thank you for being with us. It is now time to hear from you, our listeners, with your daily perspective. And today's comes to us from Deborah Booth of DeKalb.
6: We got to Mount Rushmore in the late afternoon. After years of seeing photos and cheesy reproductions, it was an amazing feeling to finally get to view those gigantic carvings of George Washington, Thomas Jefferson, Theodore Roosevelt, and Abraham Lincoln. Started in 1927, the monumental sculpture was a Herculean effort that took 14 years and 400 laborers to create. Some workmen were suspended on leather slings to carve with drills. Others dealt with the dynamite needed to blast about 450,000 tons of rock. We stayed for the evening ceremony led by the Park Service, the steward of the site. The ceremony includes a new film called Voices of America, that focuses on a key attribute of each of the four presidents and features contemporary voices. Service members and Gold Star families are invited to the stage. Then, just as darkness descends, the monument is bathed in white light and the crowd rises to sing the Star-Spangled Banner. The film troubled me a little. It featured several very positive immigrant success stories, but it seemed to be from a different era, before the current cruel crackdown on immigrants. And in this time of eroding civil rights, the Lincoln section never mentioned slavery. So yes, it was a heartwarming patriotic ceremony, but at the same time, it made me feel a little sad. I'm Deborah Booth, and that's my perspective.
1: 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It's Thursday morning, and you're listening to Morning Edition. The 2026 National Straw Sculpting Competition is in the books, but you can still find the mammoth sculptures all over downtown Mount Morris. WNIJ's Under Rocks podcast team headed out to the town square in the little Ogle County village to learn how artists transform straw into towering works of art. They met up with Strawfest chair Jeff Bold and artists Chris and Cecilia Mann.
9: My name is Chris Mann, and I did snow sculpting for a while, and I met a guy named Fran Bowles back in 2016 who was talking about straw. He'd seen some straw sculptures over in Germany, and he was trying to get the snow sculptors interested in doing straw sculpting.
12: I'm Jeff Bold. I chair Encore Mount Morris, and I chair the straw sculpting event. And yeah, as Chris said, what we're trying to do with Encore Mount Morris and what we said maybe our tagline is to create a unique rural arts environment in Northwest Illinois. And as soon as we heard about the straw sculpting, we said, how much more unique rural do you get than a straw sculpting competition?
13: Absolutely. How tall is this Statue of Liberty, do you think?
12: Oh, my gosh. You know, is it 20?
9: It's over 20 feet.
12: Yeah, I'm thinking it's like 27 or something to the top of the torch, something like that. Yeah.
14: Wow.
12: Yeah, we have to use a lift, a bucket truck to go up and put the last couple pieces on.
15: Do you know what it weighs?
12: I have no idea, but it's very substantial.
16: It's just straw.
12: No.
13: It's, yeah, I can just pick it up with one hand. Right?
12: That's funny. We have people that look at it and say, boy, that had to be a really big bale of straw to carve that. But then you realize inside it actually there's a lot of 2x4s and 2x6s. It's engineered.
13: Yeah, I think I didn't expect to see sculptures this massive.
12: It was a demonstration piece. It wasn't a competition piece. The base for the competition piece, they have to be a minimum of 6.5 feet, either in height or length.
13: So they have to be pretty big.
12: Which establishes the scale.
16: Right. And you say you think about an idea that would look good in straw.
13: Right. Yeah.
16: Can you think of one that you had a great idea and then you just thought like, well, that doesn't work in straw?
9: Like
16: was there a Last Supper or something? Or?
9: I throw those bad ideas out right away.
16: Okay, but, yeah.
9: Because we don't want color. We don't want the artist to use color. I mean,
12: supposed to be 90% natural material, and then the rule says something about minimum paint for shading or something like that. So you try to minimize the total amount of add-on that you do. The whole idea is to do as much of the texture and then have some, you can have some embellishment, but it's supposed to be straw.
9: Yeah, my wife is a quilter. She's a seamstress. So I leave a lot of the sewing to her, but and you sew the straw onto chicken wire.
13: Yeah, so the skeleton, if you will, it looks like mostly chicken wire inside. Mm-hmm.
17: You can kind of see it peeking through.
9: Wood and chicken wire frame, and then you sew the straw onto the chicken wire. Yeah. Wow. So.
17: I never would have looked at this and thought sewing was
2: involved. There you go.
1: And you can learn more about straw sculpting, find out who won this year's competition, and check out photos in the latest Under Rocks podcast at WNIJ.org. Beginning tomorrow, the city of DeKalb becomes corny, and I mean that with the most possible flattery intended, because it's time for the annual Corn Fest. And here to discuss 3 days of festivities in downtown DeKalb is Sarah Myers of OC Creative. Sarah, thanks for being with us.
2: Thank you for having me.
1: I'm a mix of happy that it's the time of year for Corn Fest and then kind of melancholy a bit that summer's ending. But I got to ask about the corn here first. How much do you plan on people eating this year? And can you kind of guesstimate how much do you think you will go through?
2: The corn boil on Saturday, late morning, it's usually 11 to 2, but it's until the corn runs out, which is pretty quickly. It's thousands of ears of corn, and it's free. It's a wonderful experience. If you're hearing this and you've never experienced the corn boil at Corn Fest, come down. The water is boiled by a steam engine right there on Lincoln Highway and 4th Street. And it's a pretty magical thing to see. And just people are lined up for these free ears of corn. I feel like there are some people that come to the fest just to get this corn because it's a tradition going back, almost 50 years. Next year will be the 50th.
1: I know I mentioned it being kind of the end of summer in a way. It's also a way to welcome people back to school. I think isn't that kind of what the traditions played off to with Corn Fest?
2: Yes. So it's not just yay corn. It's to celebrate the regional agriculture and what it is about and getting people who are maybe coming to DeKalb for the first time from the university involved with this experience. And it's just a wonder to behold if you're brand new. I still remember my first Corn Fest 25 years ago. We welcome everybody just to come check it out. Have a great time. Have fun.
1: Well, music is something that's always featured prominently at Corn Fest, and there's been some big headliners the last couple of years. Now, me personally, I'm an elder millennial, and I saw the lineup, and it immediately made me think of being 13, 14, coming home, plopping on the couch and turning on TRL on MTV. And that's because one of the acts that is playing at Corn Fest was kind of like the TRL king there for a while. So I'm just going to stop going here and let you explain who will be highlighting Corn Fest stage this year.
2: I am in the same boat. I am 43. And when I heard this announcement, my heart went pitter-bat. So the headliner for Saturday is the Pop 2000 Tour. And that consists of Chris Kirkpatrick of NSYNC. He hosts it, and he does a wonderful job with this. O-Town, the band, Ryan Cabrera, and LFO. And it is...
1: Did I hear LFO?
2: Yes, LFO.
1: Abercrombie and Fitch, correct?
2: Uh-huh.
1: Oh, yeah. My goodness.
2: Summertime girls. Yeah.
1: Yeah. You know, yes. It's funny. So, you're making me think of when I had frosted tips and puka shells and Billabong t-shirts, man. I'm already getting nostalgic thinking about it.
2: My Doc Martens.
1: Yep. So is that one big build out of a night, or is that spread out over the both nights?
2: That is our big draw for Saturday night, the headliner of the whole fest. So they are on from 9:30 until 11 when the festival ends.
1: That is Sarah Myers of OC Creative discussing Cornfest, which takes place in downtown DeKalb tomorrow through Sunday. Sarah, thanks for joining us, and have a great weekend.
2: Thank you.
1: And corn on the cob obviously means plenty of floss for the teeth. Delicious as it is. Ugh, just gets stuck in there sometimes. Thanks for being with us on this Thursday morning. Still to come in the next 10 minutes, tech giant Meta has agreed to pay $17 billion to the state suing it and to add new child safety measures to its Facebook and Instagram profiles, or platforms, pardon me.
14: A sleep mode, so they're not using this in the middle of the night, less notifications, things that we know did not fit with the structure of adolescents' brains.
1: And we'll have more on this massive legal settlement at 7:08 on Morning Edition, which continues right here on listener-supported 89.5. 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
15: 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And so I think we're seeing an outbreak of billionaire psychosis.
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8: Good morning. Meta agreed to cut a check to settle a lawsuit. Several states said Facebook and Instagram were harmful to kids. How, if at all, will the company change its business? It's Morning Edition from NPR News.
1: 60 degrees at 7 a.m. on this Thursday. Good morning. 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
8: The people missing after floods in Nepal include 65 Americans. I'm E. Martinez.
19: And I'm Steve Inskeep. The collapse of a glacier led to flooding in both Nepal and Tibet. We hear why such events may become normal. Also, a new drug gives pancreatic cancer patients hope of surviving longer. Utah advertises nuclear power on billboards. And we place a call to Dollywood to learn more about the philanthropy of Dolly Parton. It's Thursday, August 27th. The fashion designer Tom Ford is 65 years old today. The news is next.
20: Live from the NPR News in Washington, I'm Windsor Johnston. Search and rescue operations continue after catastrophic flooding in parts of Nepal and Tibet. At least 353 people have been killed. NPR's Dia Hadid reports more than 1,300 others are missing, including dozens of American tourists.
21: The floods were triggered after part of a glacier collapsed into a valley blocking a river. Water built up fast, some 30 feet in 30 minutes, and it tore through, carrying ice and rock from the glacier, burying people and places under mud for miles downstream. 25-year-old Santa Tamang survived. She told producer Mamita Bhandari that her brother carried their elderly grandmother and they fled to higher ground after they heard flood warning sirens.
22: So many people lost their lives. Everything is gone. My childhood, my families, my community.
21: Aid workers say roads have collapsed, so the government is deploying helicopters to find survivors. Experts say the Himalayas are warming quickly because of human-induced climate change, and that's causing glaciers to weaken and collapse, threatening downstream communities. Dia Hadid, NPR News.
20: President Trump is facing growing pushback from members of his own party over some of his economic policies. His tariffs on Canada and a plan to increase beef imports are drawing criticism from Republican senators, including some facing difficult elections this fall. NPR's Deepa Shivaram reports.
0: With the tariffs on Canada, that led to some Republicans who are running in some really tight elections, like Senator Susan Collins in Maine, to distance herself from Trump, say that these tariffs are a mistake. And Trump recently also announced that the U.S., this is a different move, would import more beef from abroad. That was an effort to try and lower the cost of beef, which has increased in part because of the war.
20: That's NPR's Deepa Shivaram reporting. A federal judge is scheduled to hear arguments today on plans to renovate the Kennedy Center and return President Trump's name to the building. NPR's Anastasios Lucas reports the board has threatened to tear down the venue.
3: In legal filings ahead of the court hearing, the board called the living memorial to President John F. Kennedy a, quote, embarrassment to the nation's capital, and suggested building an outdoor amphitheater on the site instead. The board is also attempting to add Trump's name on three places at the center, including twice on the entryway. In a statement to NPR, the Kennedy Center press office called the threat of a demolition, quote, a hypothetical scenario. The hearing is part of a federal lawsuit filed by Representative Joyce Beatty, Democrat of Ohio, against President Trump and the Kennedy Center's board. Most board members were chosen by President Trump, who is the center's chairman. Anastasia Tsoukas, NPR News.
20: This is NPR.
1: And this is WNIJ. I'm Jason Krigier. Illinois could receive over $700 million in a settlement with Meta, the parent company of Instagram and Facebook. Isabella Nieto reports.
5: In October of 2023, Illinois Attorney General Kwame Raoul joined a coalition of state attorneys general in a lawsuit against Meta. They allege Meta harmed young users by deliberately exploiting their vulnerabilities, designing their platforms to be addictive, and lying to the public about it. They also allege Meta illegally collected personal information from children under 13. Raoul calls the settlement a, quote, monumental victory that will protect children online. The settlement also requires Meta to set daily time limits for young users and establish age verification and age-based content rules. The agreement awaits court approval. I'm Isabella Nieto.
1: Governor J.B. Pritzker signed a new law to establish statewide rules and regulations for electric bikes and scooters, also known as e-bikes. The new law establishes rules about where micro-mobility devices can be used, along with speed limits and age restrictions. Supporters of the bill say it's a necessary framework to improve safety as more people, especially teenagers, are getting injured in accidents while using the devices. Two Rockford musicians are walking away from what one of them calls 7,000 square feet of fun. Yvonne Booz has more.
23: Randy's Music has been at its current location on the east side of Rockford since it was built in 1990, but it's been selling products since the late 80s. The store sells pianos, guitars, and other musical offerings. Randall Lee is one of the owners. His partner Joel Ross will retire, and Lee will manage a store that's half the size of the long-standing one.
24: We're not going to have as many offerings, so no electric products, none of the gizmos and gadgets that go with electric guitars, including amplifiers and sustain pedals and all the different kinds of apparatus.
23: Lee says the change in retail is one reason for the move.
24: We were selling all our products before the internet ever existed.
23: The other is because he wants to be semi-retired. A farewell sale is in progress. The closing will take place mid-September. I'm Yvonne Booz.
1: It's 60 degrees at 7:07 on this Thursday morning. We're looking for a beautiful day. Plenty of sunshine, high around 80. Clear skies, cool tonight with a low of 60. Little fog in the morning on Friday. Otherwise, that burns off. Sunny and warm. We'll have a high around 80 again. 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
25: I'm Scott Tong. Stat News went reporting on the road to explore the impact of health care cuts under congressional Republicans and the Trump administration. Bill passed last year slashes $1 trillion from expected Medicaid funding, hitting rural hospitals from Maine to Louisiana. More next time, Here and Now.
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8: It's Morning Edition from NPR News. I'm A. Martinez in Los Angeles, California.
10: And I'm Steve Inskeep in Washington, D.C. Meta has agreed to settle with the states that sued it.
8: Yeah, the states allege that the company knowingly designed social media platforms to be addictive to minors. Meta denies this. The proposed settlement requires Meta to pay up to $17 billion in penalties to states over 10 years. They also say they will make specific changes to Facebook and Instagram to make them safer for kids.
10: NPR health correspondent Ritu Chatterjee is here in Studio 31 to talk about this. Good morning.
11: Good morning, Steve.
10: Okay, so this is personal for you and me. We're parents.
11: Yep.
10: We're thinking about our kids. What kinds of changes is Meta agreed to make?
11: So the changes involve both restricting the kind of content kids can see and features that will make their social platforms a lot less addictive. So, for example, they will have to give minors the option of having non-personalized feeds where Meta does not use an algorithm to throw specific content to keep them scrolling. There will be a default daily time limit of 2 hours for minors, and only parents can opt out of that.
10: Oh, meaning that the kid would have to say, Mom, Dad, can I have an extra?
11: Exactly. Okay. And the parents will have to agree. And so Meta will have to have a default block on nighttime use from midnight to 6 a.m. and a block on notification to minors both overnight and during school hours when they are in classrooms. There will also be a ban on showing minors how many likes or reactions they have to their posts.
10: All this sounds good. Does it actually make kids safer, though?
11: In theory, yes. So psychologist Mitch Prinstein co-directs the Winston Center on Technology and Brain Development at the University of North Carolina, Chapel Hill. And in fact, he was scheduled to testify at the trial on Monday. Doesn't have to do that, of course. He told me that these constant notifications and likes and dislikes on platforms are not well suited for the preteen and teenage brain.
12: By the time a kid turns around 10 or 11, the part of their brain that makes them suddenly super interested in things like popularity and who sits at what lunch table are really showing a hypersensitivity to social signals.
11: And you can imagine when you have social platforms that give kids 24/7 access to how many followers they have, how many likes, that makes them hooked to social media. So getting rid of those notifications, especially during school hours and nighttime, should help make a big difference.
10: I suppose there's still a lot riding on how Meta would execute these changes.
11: Exactly. First of all, Prinstein told me that these changes will take years to implement, and there has to be close and careful monitoring of how Meta makes these changes and what impacts they have. And he also says there's a role for the government.
12: We still need our state and federal government to act and to create regulations to make sure that as tech evolves, we continue to see that kids' safety is prioritized over profit.
10: One detail here. In order to have these safety measures for kids, you have to know who a kid is.
11: That's right.
10: Social media companies have resisted requirements that kids show that they are minors or not minors. Or whatever.
11: Right, and we know that kids lie all the time on social platforms about their age, right? And that's a problem that the settlement requires Meta to address with new measures to detect when a user is under 18, and we'll just have to see what the company does for age verification. So overall, you know, we still have to wait and watch how this plays out.
10: NPR's Ritu Chatterjee, thanks for coming by.
11: My pleasure.
8: For more on Meta's settlement, we've called up Jason Sadazan. He's a user experience researcher who used to work for Meta. He later became a whistleblower who raised concerns about Meta's child safety practices before a U.S. Senate committee in 2025 and in high-profile trials. Jason, so California Attorney General Rob Bonta says the changes that Meta has committed to making will, quote, make social media less dangerous for our kids and make a world of difference for children and their families. Jason, does that hold water?
13: You know, listening to this settlement, seeing this come out yesterday, as a researcher who used to work at the company, this is a pretty big mixed bag. I think any win to hold tech accountable should be celebrated, but from my perspective looking at this, it kind of goes either way, and it remains to be seen whether or not this will be effective.
8: A pretty big mixed bag. That is not a ringing endorsement for this settlement.
13: I mean, you know, from a research perspective, when I think about the effectiveness, I sort of bucket these into two big high-level questions we have to ask. This comes down to two things I actually just recently heard from your previous small segment is, are the people that need these tools really going to get them, which is something we don't think a lot about when we're holding these tech companies accountable, and how do we measure the long-term impact to even know that these tools are working? And I think both of those are really important to dig into.
8: And what would be that measure? What would be a way to say, hey, okay, this is actually making a difference?
13: Yeah, I mean, the claims in this trial and the trials that have been complementary to this have been around addiction. They've been around emotional well-being, about behavioral changes. And from a research perspective, if we want to improve and say, hey, these tools are effective at addressing these for children and for adults, we only know if that these tools will improve these things if you actually measure those things. As I testified in the Tennessee trial just a couple weeks ago, and I was slated to testify in the Oakland trial, it's these exact measurements that Meta was having researchers either not dig into or having us erase or remove information about from internal documents. So to turn about face, to implement these tools and say they're effective, well, it would require us to measure addiction, to measure anxiety, to measure worry over time. And so if we're not measuring that, and in the settlement, I don't see anything requiring Meta to actually measure this impact on our children, then there's a big question mark on, will these tools even have some sort of verification of if they're effective or not over time?
8: Yeah, because measuring it, if things don't improve, all of a sudden is even worse, right?
13: Correct. Yeah. And what we don't want to get to is into a hole where we placate ourselves and we believe that these tools are functional, but we have no clear ostensible way of measuring and seeing that these things are improving for ourselves over time.
8: We just heard a reporter say that these changes will take years. Why so long? Why can't they just flip a switch?
13: It's not as easy as that. I think one thing that the last reporting brought up as well that I wanted to dig into that relates to this is that we don't think a lot about the efficiency of these safety tools as being related to something outside of the tools themselves. But if we don't understand how old parents or children are on the platform, how old these users are, it's really hard for us to say, hey, let's turn on limitations at night. Let's turn on limitations for notifications or access to Facebook or Instagram during the day. Because if you don't know if an account is a child, you can't really know if that tool is being turned on for a child or for an adult. And so the process of getting better age data takes a lot of time. The process of understanding statistically, is this good enough that we can really purely know that this is a child that's getting the safety tool? It's going to take months, if not years, of gathering better age data, improving their age models. And then, as it says in the settlement, have a third party individual come in and test this to make sure that it's actually getting to those who need it.
8: And in the meantime, more kids could be getting addicted.
13: Hypothetically, that could happen. But just as I mentioned before, yeah, if we're not measuring levels of addiction or behavioral changes, we won't necessarily know if it's not something that the settlement demands.
8: For some of these restrictions, though, how hard do you think it'll be for kids to work around them?
13: You know, historically, as I've testified to and as others have as well, it's been incredibly easy for children to get around tech limitations, both within platforms like Facebook, Instagram, TikTok, but also emerging hardware that we don't think a lot about yet, especially related to these cases. When we look at things like I've testified to, like virtual reality or hardware that is now integrating AI and social media, we've seen a very clear pattern where, you know, kids can get around it with really, really tiny changes that we might not be able to predict as the people building this technology. So in the past, it's been very easy, and so it could be very easy in the future as well.
8: Just a few seconds left here, Jason. Do you think that this settlement will push Meta's competitors, TikTok and YouTube, to maybe adopt similar restrictions?
13: You know, it's a hope, and just as of yesterday, I saw that there was already an online media campaign of Meta asking their competitors like YouTube and TikTok to get on board now with, you know, keeping these individuals safe. Again, it's another big question mark. I hope it does, but I'm hoping it pushes for a larger cultural change.
8: Jason Satizan is a former Meta researcher turned whistleblower. Jason, thanks.
13: Thank you.
10: Some other news now. Utah wants to be a leader in nuclear power. It's home to uranium mines and the country's only mill producing fuel for nuclear plants. The state even bought ad space promoting nuclear energy on billboards. So are the claims on the billboards true? Sean Higgins with member station KUER reports.
2: The billboards started popping up a few months ago. They say things like nuclear power plants emit less radiation than bananas or are cleaner than a candle. The state spent $1.8 million on the advertising campaign. Republican Governor Spencer Cox wants to double Utah's energy production by 2034. Here he is in March.
7: And as I've said many times, if you are serious about energy abundance, you have to be serious about nuclear energy.
2: Utah was named as a finalist to host a massive federal nuclear power hub in July. Last week, three environmental groups filed a formal complaint with the Federal Trade Commission against those pro-nuclear ads. They say they are, quote, false, deceptive, and misleading about the potential dangers of nuclear power. Lexi Tuddenham is executive director of one of the groups, the Healthy Environment Alliance of Utah.
9: It's really important to understand that oversimplifying, over-distilling these messages in a way that does not actually embrace the entire scope of this incredibly complicated issue does not respect the intelligence and the needs of our public for true engagement.
2: Tuddenham says equating a nuclear power plant to a piece of fruit millions eat every day is dishonest. Cox called the complaint a publicity stunt and questioned the motivations of those challenging the ads.
14: I'm really troubled that the people who tell us to follow the science appear to only want us to follow the science that fits their narrative.
2: In a statement, the Utah Office of Energy Development did not specifically address the complaint, but said nuclear energy could play an important role in the future. A representative of the office said they would not comment further due to the possibility of a future investigation. Cox's efforts to produce nuclear energy in Utah comes after people here have had decades of mixed experiences with the industry. About 10,000 Utahns have filed for compensation for health problems after mining or processing uranium or being exposed to radiation from nuclear weapons testing. For NPR News, I'm Sean Higgins in Salt Lake City.
1: In DeKalb, I'm Jason Krigier. This is WNIJ News. It's 7:19 on this Thursday. Thank you for being with us. Here in 15 minutes, we're going to discuss some pretty rough news here from yesterday. An avalanche of mud, rock, and ice caused catastrophic flooding Wednesday along the Nepal-China border.
21: The avalanche blocked a river in a valley before bursting through. The incident happened with exceptional speed and power.
1: Entire villages were swept away, and we'll have the latest on the devastation and loss of life. That's coming up at 7:35 on Morning Edition.
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1: Listen to The 21st. That'll be this morning at 11. It's 60 degrees. Sun is out, and it's staying out today. Pretty nice. We'll have a high around 80. Clear skies into tonight. Cool. We'll have a low 60. Looks like some fog will be lingering Friday morning, but we'll get up to about 80 degrees tomorrow. Plenty of sunshine expected. Friday night, low 60, cloudy, and Saturday, sunny, breezy, warm, beautiful day for the weekend, high around 80 degrees. 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
8: It's Morning Edition from NPR News. I'm A. Martinez.
10: And I'm Steve Inskeep. Love that voice. Dolly Parton wrote more than 3,000 songs, including one we have never heard. She told the Kelly Clarkson Show 3 years ago that she recorded a song called My Place in History and sealed it in a time capsule at Dollywood's Dreammore Resort in Pigeon Forge, Tennessee. It comes with instructions not to open it until 20 years from now when she would have turned 99.
0: I tell you, have no idea how that has bothered me. I want to go dig that up so bad and think, well, I need to use that song because it's like, you know, and it's a really good song.
8: Even without hearing My Place in History, we have some idea what Dolly Parton's place was. Our member station WPLN spoke with people at Dolly Parton's truck stop in Cornersville, Tennessee. They are Tammy Heil, Darrell Richard, and Jules Wall.
3: I love the idea that she helps children a lot, especially with all of her reading programs.
4: Just the fact that she was inclusive of everyone.
19: She just had a heart for people and a heart for the Lord and heart for her family. And that's, I think that's something we all can aspire to.
10: Dolly Parton once told our own Michelle Martin that she wanted to give kids books because of her dad. He was the smartest man she knew but couldn't read or write.
0: So I thought, I'm going to do something great. And I'm going to involve my daddy in it. I'm going to start this little program where children get a book from the time they're born once a month until they start kindergarten.
8: 3 decades later, the Imagination Library says it has given away 300 million books in several countries. Another gift saved lives when she helped fund Vanderbilt University research for the COVID vaccine and encouraged people to get a shot.
0: I even changed one of my songs to fit the occasion. It goes, vaccine, vaccine, vaccine, vaccine. I'm begging of you, please don't hesitate. Vaccine, vaccine, vaccine, vaccine. Because once you're dead, then that's a bit too late.
10: Wow. Much of Dolly Parton's philanthropy passed through her Dollywood Foundation, where David Dotson was CEO for more than 2 decades. Mr. Dotson, good morning. Thanks for joining us.
20: Well, thank you. Good morning to you as well.
10: And I'm sorry for your loss, for our loss. Thank you at this time. What were you thinking about as you heard Dolly Parton's voice just now?
20: Well, it's a great question. I was really wondering, like everybody, just taking a second not to think about anything but enjoying the voice, because the voice and the laugh will stay with me forever.
10: How would she involve herself in this foundation during the 20 years or so that you ran it?
20: Well, her official title was, you know, of course, chairman of the board. And Dolly was always a big picture person. I mean, once you kind of agreed on a direction and a strategy, if you will, she didn't get involved on the day-to-day. She'd just always look at you and say, everything okay? Everything good? And you'd say, yes, ma'am. And she'd say, all right, let's get on with it. So, you know, she was definitely more of the big picture person than a micromanager.
10: That's interesting. Would she sometimes have an idea? Like, I think about saying in the middle of the pandemic, let's give $1 million to Vanderbilt. Did she reach out to you and say, I want to do something? Did she have the idea? Where did that come from? How did it evolve?
20: It was hers completely. Yes. There were many things that she wanted to do. That's one of them, that some went through the foundations, and many things that no one ever knows about it, she just did personally. And one that I could share now, a few years ago, I guess it was 2020 in Australia, there were devastating wildfires. And of course, our community was ravaged by wildfires in 2016. And she called me up and said, look, find me a good place to donate some money to, but it's all going to be secret. And I did. And it was for an island off the coast of Australia that had been devastated, and, you know, did it all without any public recognition. It was a sizable donation that she just simply wrote a check for.
10: That is commendable to keep your name out of the public, but why did she want to keep it secret?
20: You know, I think that she's a very public person, but was also a very private person. And, you know, the Imagination Library was the public face of her philanthropy and a few other things. But I think she also didn't want to ever be part of her own giving, not, I don't want to use the word shackled, but you know, do what she wants when she wants to do it, and she doesn't want any recognition for it. She just wants to do some good and make something happen for people that they will, you know, be forever impacted by. And I always respected that.
10: You've already given me some idea of what she was like as a boss, because she would check in but leave the details to you. But tell me a little bit more about that. How'd you end up in the job, and what was she really like to work for?
20: She was just absolutely terrific. I was actually the head of Catholic Charities here in the Knoxville area. I live in Sevier County, and it's a kind of a magical story, but it's a kind of a long one. But let's just say that the very day that when our bishop left and I was wondering what would happen next in my life, a person called and said, call up, I was asked to nominate a person to lead Dolly's Foundation. It was quite small then, 99. And yeah, she said, I nominated you. So in wow. about 4 weeks, my life changed. And the first time I met her was in the backseat of a van at Dollywood. And we were knee to knee. And we started talking about the vision of the library. And I really thought this thing could grow beyond Sevier County. And she got out of the van, looked at everybody and said, I like him. And at that point, I was like, oh, thank God. You know, and we went on from there. But she was, just as everybody knows her, you know, and what her public persona and her private were the same. She was just more of everything privately, more funny, more spiritual, more intelligent, more talented, more giving, and just, you know, just an angel, really.
10: David Dotson is the former CEO of the Dollywood Foundation. Mr. Dotson, thanks for your insights and memories.
20: Thank you very much for having me. God

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1: And this is WNIJ News. Good morning. The FDA has approved a new drug to treat pancreatic cancer.
2: This drug called daraxonrasib, it's made by a biotech company called Revolution Medicines, and a near doubling of survival for patients in the clinical trial that supported the approval.
1: And we'll have more on that new drug approved by the FDA to treat pancreatic cancer. That'll be in 9 minutes at 7:38 on Morning Edition.
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1: 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Spencer definitely knows his stuff when it comes to music. 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
4: Live from NPR News in Washington, I'm Dave Mattingly. More bodies are being found in Nepal following yesterday's glacier collapse that triggered mudslides and flash flooding along the border with Tibet. The death toll has risen to at least 353. More than 1,300 others are still missing, mostly foreign tourists. At least 65 Americans are unaccounted for. Helicopters are being used to try to locate potential survivors. President Trump travels to Texas today to campaign for Republican Senate candidate Ken Paxton. NPR's Tamara Keith says the president will headline a fundraiser in Houston for the state's attorney general.
5: A GOP source tells NPR that Ken Paxton will attend the RNC fundraiser. Paxton is the scandal-plagued Republican candidate for U.S. Senate that President Trump endorsed in a bitter primary earlier this year. As of the last campaign finance reporting deadline, Paxton had less than $2 million cash on hand. Compare that with the Democratic nominee, James Tallarico, who had a war chest of more than $20 million. That said, Republican campaign committees and allied super PACs, including the president's MAGA Inc., have hundreds of millions of dollars at their disposal to try to boost Republican candidates this fall. Tamara Keith, NPR News.
4: This is NPR News from Washington. Chipmaker NVIDIA is reporting record numbers for the second quarter, reflecting continued strong chip demand from data centers. Sales topped $96 billion, more than double what was recorded for the same quarter last year. The Trump administration is proposing to raise fees for H-1B visas to more than $100,000. It's something tech experts warn could slow the production of computer chips in the U.S., as Greg Hani with member station KJZZ reports.
6: H-1B visas are widely used in the semiconductor industry. The immigration law firm Ellis estimates Taiwan Semiconductor Manufacturing Company alone has sought over 300 H-1Bs since launching its Arizona build-out in 2020.
7: Making it more difficult and more expensive to bring talent here to the United States that has very specialized capabilities is not good for the industry and not good for our economy.
6: But Steve Zylstra with the Arizona Technology Council says the increase in fees could impact the whole industry. Zylstra says the proposal also comes at a time when Amkor is building the first U.S.-based advanced semiconductor packaging facility in Arizona. For NPR News, I'm Greg Hawney in Phoenix.
4: SpaceX says it plans to build another spaceport, this time in Louisiana. The $100 billion complex will be built along the Gulf Coast, about 200 miles west of New Orleans, at a site once owned by Exxon. I'm Dave Mattingly in Washington.
1: And in DeKalb, I'm Jason Kregear. This is WNIJ News. Concerts on the Creek presents the River City Sound All-Women A Cappella Chorus. That is Saturday at Spring Creek Church. For more info, check out the events page over at WNIJ.org. Still to come on Morning Edition, data centers are making lots of money, and communities across Illinois are debating whether having one in their backyard is worth the potential financial benefits.
8: In the first 4 years, the total tax benefit in direct dollars, actual dollars to all the local taxing bodies has been around $72 million.
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0: proteins called RAS, R-A-S, particularly a protein called KRAS, were implicated and fueled about 90% of pancreatic cancer cases. The problem was is that this protein and the mutations in this protein were kind of likened to sort of a greasy ball. And so it's been exceedingly difficult for drug makers, scientists to create a drug that was able to sort of lock in to this mutation. So it's taken years and years and efforts, and it's kind of built over time to where they've been able to develop this drug, daraxonrasib, which is actually able to kind of grab a hold of this greasy ball mutation and impact it. And that's kind of where we are today.
1: So it sounds like they were pretty confident that they would get FDA approval.
0: The results from the study came out this spring, and they were so overwhelmingly positive. So the fact that the drug was always going to get approved, I think it was really a matter of time of just like the company submitting the application and getting the review process completed.
1: How much is it going to cost?
0: This drug costs $39,800 per month. So that works out to about $478,000 per year. Now, that is without the typical sort of insured discounts and rebates. That is not an out-of-pocket cost for patients. So that's not the price that patients will pay. Obviously, if they have insurance, their insurance companies will pick up a large part of the tab. But if your follow-up question is it an expensive drug? Yes, it is.
1: Now, how about this then? Are there options for people without insurance?
0: I think that there are. Most drug companies today, they have sort of patient assistant programs that will help people pay for medicines if they can't afford them.
1: Adam Feuerstein is a senior biotech writer for the science and health website Stat. Adam, thank you very much.
0: Thank you.
1: This afternoon, on All Things Considered, you might have noticed kids are heading back to school. And with that comes a major logistical problem, the high cost of diesel. That's because nearly 90% of school buses run on diesel fuel. And with the price of gasoline up nearly $2 compared to this time last year, it's pushing many school districts' budgets over the edge. You can hear more on the NPR app at npr.org or on your local reliable public radio station.
2: 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All Things Considered, this afternoon at 3, goes till 7 this evening with Sue Stevens. And of course, people with kids in school, you know, not only are you thinking about the diesel costs, you're also thinking, where's the sickness? Don't worry, it's coming. Such a pleasant thought on this Thursday. It's 7:43. We're going to hear why some experts are raising concerns about what could happen if artificial intelligence eats up tax revenue.
3: 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They'll say, regulation will take away our profits.
2: We'll have more on that story in 9 minutes at 7:52 on the Marketplace Morning Report.
4: On the next Fresh Air, actor Riz Ahmed. He's nominated for an Emmy for his role in the Prime Video series Bait. He plays a British-Pakistani actor auditioning to be the next James Bond. He's also a writer and creator of the series. He also starred in a film adaptation of Hamlet. Join us.
2: Terry the Great has a conversation with Riz Ahmed. That's on Fresh Air. Check that out this afternoon at 2. It's 61 degrees. Sun is out. Going to be a beautiful day. Plenty of sunshine. High around 80 degrees. Clear skies. Cool. We'll have a low 60. Tomorrow, sunny, warm. High about 80 for Friday. Well, I know you like music, and you come here for Acoustic Bridges sessions from Studio A tonight, but how about this weekend? Relax with Bobby Broom, Jazz Spectrum, 7 to 9 on Friday, and then 9 hours of blues all weekend. And yeah, we got a chainsaw. His name is Chainsaw, Chainsaw Rosick. That particular blues show is Saturday afternoon, 1 until 4. Music weekends right here on WNIJ. We'll have a check of sports in 5 minutes. That's at 7:50 on Morning Edition from NPR and 89.5 WNIJ.
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2: You're listening to Morning Edition on this Thursday. Thank you for being with us. Money is the driving force behind data centers across the country, and they are very profitable. And some of that cash is flowing to communities here in Illinois. In the third part of our series about data centers, Ben Howell reports on the revenue experiences of two cities.
6: The city of DeKalb in northern Illinois has hosted a data center operated by Facebook parent company Meta for 4 years now. Amid cornfields south of the city, the facility has operated with little to no trouble. In fact, money from the facility has made a positive difference. City Manager Bill Nicholas says property tax money collected from Meta has been transformational.
7: In the first 4 years, the total tax benefit in direct dollars, actual dollars to all the local taxing bodies has been around $72 million.
6: The local school district receives most of that money. Nicholas says in DeKalb that breakdown is roughly 60% to the schools and about 8% to the city. The city does point to the new Leroy A. Mitchell Elementary School as evidence of what data center revenues can do for an entire community. The school opened a year ago.
7: We try to have neighborhood schools so we don't have to do a lot of busing, but there was our most densely populated neighborhoods are on our northwest side, and there was no neighborhood school there.
6: Nicholas says the school's price tag of $34 million was roughly the same as 3 years of Meta's property tax contribution to the school alone. Superintendent of the DeKalb Community School District, Billy Huermo, says money from Meta sped up the process of getting the school, but it's not accurate to say they essentially paid for it.
8: Very conservative with our numbers to ensure that we have a healthy fund balance. And even our board has agreed to a 20 to 30% fund balance minimum because we don't want to be in a spot where we can't pay our bills.
6: Huermo says the DeKalb School District is an example of another benefit, property tax relief. He uses the analogy of pizza.
8: Although six pieces of those are for us, we've left a couple behind. It doesn't mean the other taxing bodies can't eat those up if they wanted, but we've left some behind so that to eliminate that on the burden on our taxpayers.
6: Huermo says data centers kept the school district from needing to raise property taxes. Huermo says the presence of Meta and other new industry means residents are no longer the primary property taxpayers to the district.
8: By a lot, but now with the new industry, we've been able to shift more of what we utilize from industry and not as much as residential.
6: The resident share of the school tax pie has fallen from more than half to about 30%. DeKalb City Manager Bill Nicholas says data center community benefits are more than just property tax money. The land the Meta facility sits on was bought 2 decades ago. It was formerly agriculture, but had not been farmed since then. For those who worry about taking farmland out of production, Nicholas says this.
9: We're not out of corn. We're not out of farmland. County is 93%, 92% ag.
6: Others in the state are not as quick to find large projects or new programs to fund with data center money. In Aurora, city officials described their approach to data center revenue as cautious. The money collected goes into the city's general revenue account. Aurora uses it for administration, maintenance, public safety, and other routine expenditures. Allison Lindberg, Aurora's sustainability director, says the city is hesitant to allocate data center money to pay for big capital projects.
10: We've had concerns, not just as city employees, but our citizens are concerned about counting on this revenue for too long. We don't know what the future of data centers is going to look like. We've heard things about concerns with a bubble.
6: Lindberg says the city feels it has to think about the possibility the centers could leave Aurora for a different site. The centers pay the city a utility tax based on how much power the centers use from the grid.
10: If they don't actually use as much energy as we had expected them to use, and then we're counting on that revenue, that's something that the city then has to consider.
6: Dollars don't matter for everyone. With the rise of a national pushback against data centers, local politics may beat the prospect of development and revenue. Aurora Mayor John Lash says despite city revenue growth from data centers, residents tell him $1 million isn't worth their peace of mind. WNIJ's Peter Medlin contributed to this report. I'm Ben Howell.
2: You know, and speaking of WNIJ's Peter Medlin, Pete will have the final installment of this series on data centers in northern Illinois. That'll be tomorrow on Morning Edition and All Things Considered. It's 7:50 on this Thursday. Still to come here in the next 15 minutes. Last night, Rockford celebrated and honored their long-tenured mayor, who will step down at the end of this month. Tom McNamara spoke at the event.
11: The success we've had is certainly not my success. 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It belongs to all of you.
2: We'll have more from last night's event honoring Rockford Mayor Tom McNamara. That'll be at 8:04 during WNIJ news headlines. 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Today is the 27th day of August. I always like when we get a fun one on the silly AI calendar thingy-majig. 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
12: Welcome to Good Burger, home of the Good Burger. Can I take your order?
13: Just a Good Burger, please, and I'd like that to go.
2: And quite frankly, unless you're vegan or vegetarian, have you ever had a burger that wasn't good? Enjoy one on this National Burger Day. Also, I didn't know, I'll let you behind the curtain a little bit. I wanted to use when he talks about my handbag is sandwich from Good Will Hunting, but there was just too many F-bombs to try to do an edit on that one. So you got Good Burger for your sound clip. Anyway, in sports, the Arizona Diamondbacks, 2-0 winners over the Cubs yesterday. Cubs are now 6.5 games back of the Brewers because they won, so they're still sitting in second in the NL Central. They still, however, have a 4-game lead in the wild card in the National League. Cubs are off today. White Sox, they were swinging yesterday. 10-4 win over the Texas Rangers. Sox center fielder Brenton Doyle had a home run and 4 RBIs in that game. The Sox hold a 2.5 game lead in the AL Central. I wish it would expand, but those pesky Cleveland Guardians won as well. Sox are off today. It's W9J.
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16: From Marketplace in Washington, I'm Kimberly Adams. Artificial intelligence is already shifting how many of us live and work, and if the tech titans of our era have their way, we're just getting going on a path of massive economic transition. We've been hearing from experts all week about how America's system of taxation may need an overhaul if AI takes over an increasing number of human jobs. If people lose jobs, they don't earn wages. If they don't earn wages, they don't pay taxes on wages. And our tax system is based on taxing human labor. In response, some experts say we have to get creative. But some ideas can be too creative, as Marketplace's Future Effects correspondent David Brancaccio reports.
17: Here's an idea out of the Windy City to raise money when tax revenue crashes. During the Great Recession of 2008, Chicago decided to milk its parking meters.
18: And so the idea that $20 million annual revenue from meters could be turned into, all of a sudden, more than $1 billion struck many people as almost an act of financial alchemy.
17: Henry Grabar is author of Paved Paradise, How Parking Explains the World. In late 2008, when the financial world was unraveling, Chicago opted to sell its parking meter rights to a consortium of investors put together by Wall Street, called Chicago Parking Meters, LLC. It was a deal to last 75 years.
18: Money now is very attractive and politically is more popular than money later.
17: Popular until the new private owners did just what you'd think. They jacked up the rates for parking in Chicago.
18: Parking is something that people dealt with every day. I think that's one of the reasons that this immediately hit a nerve.
17: 18 years on, and Chicago's having trouble buying the meters back. If now's the time to rethink our tax system for the AI era, the parking gambit reminds us to watch out for unintended consequences. Chicago tried turning something public into something private. Some Silicon Valley luminaries are now interested in a strategy that goes the other way, making private assets public. It's about the government getting a bunch of AI companies' stock to build a potentially huge public investment fund. If AI profits shoot up, the fund would generate piles of money. Here's noted venture capitalist Vinod Khosla at last year's TechCrunch Disrupt conference saying an AI sovereign wealth fund might be just the ticket.
19: I'll get critique for this idea, but sharing the wealth of AI is a really, really big need to level the benefits to everybody. But we won't need to do it in 15 years, but we do have to take care of those people.
17: 69% of U.S. workers support this idea of putting half the stock of AI firms into a fund to benefit society, according to the research firm Verisight. Senator Bernie Sanders likes this as well. President Trump has spoken of AI giving back. Quote, if we do that, the public will become very rich. Tech companies may be worried about how to pay to help people navigate AI disruption, but there may be other motives. Nobel laureate and Columbia economist Joseph Stiglitz is skeptical of this approach.
3: Once the government is the partial owner of AI, their pressure will be on not to regulate. They'll say, oh, regulation will take away our profits. And so they're trying to get the government into the mindset of an owner.
17: Critics say that's what they're seeing with Norway's massive sovereign wealth fund built out of its oil and gas profits. Despite Norway's green talk, an analysis by an environmental group finds Norway is still into fossil fuel exploration. Some experts I spoke with propose a more straightforward approach if robots eat our taxes. Instead of a government fund full of AI stock, why not instead redouble efforts to tax corporate profits, any profits? Bruce Schneier at Harvard's Kennedy School is author of Rewiring Democracy, How AI Will Transform Our Politics, Government, and Citizenship.
20: Isn't it better for government to be government, tax and regulate, and then whoever wins, whoever loses, doesn't matter to us, right? I mean, we get the revenue anyway.
17: No one knows just which companies will really score with AI, so tax them all is the argument. I'm David Brancaccio for Marketplace.
14: You can watch more of David's reporting at Marketplace APM on YouTube and Instagram. Let's do the numbers. The FTSE in London is down 0.4%. Dow, S&P, and NASDAQ futures are mixed in the negative 0.2% to positive 0.8% range, with the Dow future down 106 points. The 10-year Treasury yield is effectively flat at 4.67%. 203,000 people filed first-time unemployment claims last week, fewer than the week before. We'll get a clearer picture of the employment situation in this country next Friday with the August jobs report.
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14: The Kansas City Fed's annual Economic Policy Symposium kicks off today in Jackson Hole, Wyoming. It's the first time new Federal Reserve Chairman Kevin Warsh will address this event. I asked Dr. David Kelly, Chief Global Strategist at J.P. Morgan Funds, what he'll be listening for in Warsh's remarks.
21: Well, I think Kevin Warsh in particular will try not to say too much about upcoming Fed policy. I think a lot of the big decisions about the Federal Reserve going forward have been relegated to his task forces, who are not in a position to report as of yet. But I don't think he can help giving some indication on Fed policy. And I suspect he will note some satisfaction that inflation is gradually easing here. There doesn't seem to be much inflation coming out of the labor market. And if he makes any comment like that at all, I think it will increase the market's conviction that there won't be an increase in interest rates in September, or indeed anytime this year. And so overall, I think we'll get some forward guidance, even from a Fed chair who's determined not to give forward guidance.
14: That was Dr. David Kelly with J.P. Morgan Funds. In Washington, I'm Kimberly Adams with the Marketplace Morning Report. From APM, American Public Media.
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22: A high-profile dispute is playing out in Texas over surrogacy and parental rights. Abortion opponents and some lawmakers in Texas say the state should limit or ban surrogacy as soon as next year. Next time on 1A, why is the debate over abortion rights turning to surrogacy, and what a changing legal landscape could mean for other fertility treatments?
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23: Good
0: Good morning. President Trump faces increasing resistance to his threats from foes and allies. What pressure do Republicans face with the elections approaching? It's Morning Edition from NPR News.
2: 63 degrees at 8 a.m. on this Thursday. Good morning. WNIJ News in 3 minutes.
0: Andrew Tate wants a federal judge to release him on bail. I'm Steve Inskeep.
1: Jaime Martinez, the controversial influencer, is fighting extradition to the UK, where he's facing charges of rape and human trafficking. Also, Senator Ted Cruz wrote a book praising Supreme Court Justice Clarence Thomas. What does it say about Thomas's opinions and Cruz's ambition? It's Thursday, August 27th. Today in 2008, Barack Obama was nominated for president at the Democratic National Convention in Denver, Colorado. News is next.
4: Live from NPR News in Washington, I'm Windsor Johnston. The Republican Party is out with a schedule for a two-day midterm convention it's holding next month in Dallas. As NPR's Tamara Keith reports, a lot of the focus is on President Trump.
23: Midterm conventions aren't really a thing in modern American politics, but the Republican Party is trying something a little unconventional to excite its voters in a year when the president and his policies are deeply unpopular. RNC Chairman Joe Gruters has taken to calling it a Trumpapalooza. In the schedule of events released this week, Trump takes center stage. He will be there both nights with a speaking role to close things out. Vice President J.D. Vance will take the primetime slot the first night, and there will also be numerous presentations driving home the GOP midterm message about tax cuts, public safety, and immigration enforcement. Tamara Keith, NPR News.
4: Tech giant Meta will soon put new limits on how kids use Instagram and Facebook as part of its $17 billion settlement with a coalition of states. Users under 18 will face a two-hour daily limit with mandatory breaks during long stretches of scrolling. The platforms will disable visible like counts and restrict some beauty filters for younger users. Colorado Attorney General Phil Weiser, who argued for the plaintiff, says Meta will also have to do more to verify users' ages.
24: Kids under 13, they're not allowed to join Instagram or be marketed to without parents consenting. And if kids are currently wanting to be on Instagram, it's been really easy because you put in your actual birthday and they say you can't join. So then people get the memo. They put in a different day and they join. There's been a lot of ways in which Instagram has been well aware this is happening and kids under 13 are on the platform. That's going to stop.
4: The settlement will also include independent audits to measure whether the new safeguards are working. The U.S.-Israeli war on Iran is hitting economies across the Gulf, including Dubai, where tourism and air travel have fallen sharply. NPR's Aya Bitrawi reports.
25: Dubai International Airport, the world's busiest last year for international transits, says it recorded a more than 30% drop in passenger numbers in the second quarter of 2026 compared to the same period last year. Travel and tourism are key pillars of Dubai's economy and seen as a bellwether for the Emirates. Its financial health. Its international airport says cargo volume also fell by a third between April and June. Hotels across the United Arab Emirates were largely void of tourists during several months of the war as Iran fired some 2,700 drones and missiles at the country, sparking fires at Dubai Airport and grounding flights. But Dubai says passenger numbers have steadily picked up from around 3.5 million in April to 5 million in June. Aya Boutraoui, NPR News, Dubai.
4: This is NPR News.
2: And this is WNIJ News. I'm Jason Krigier. Illinois is suing the Postal Service to block it from interfering in the upcoming midterm elections. Capital News Illinois reports Attorney General Kwame Raoul has joined a multi-state lawsuit that seeks to block the Postal Service from enforcing new laws that seek to restrict who is allowed to cast mail-in ballots. Colleagues and constituents of departing Rockford Mayor Tom McNamara honored his tenure with a packed farewell celebration last night. WNIJ's Sam Novsker was there.
26: The IBEW 364 Banquet Hall swelled with attendees as community members took to the stage to praise McNamara's near decade of civic achievement. In July, the three-term mayor announced he was stepping down to accept a position as the chief executive officer at the Illinois Municipal League. In a speech that followed a standing ovation, McNamara said the achievements of his administration aren't squarely his own.
11: The success we've had is certainly not my success. It has never been the mayor's office success. It belongs to all of you. It really belongs to those people who show up.
26: Event speakers included representatives from Rockford Promise, Family Peace Center, Project First Rate, and others. I'm Sam Nofsker.
2: Illinois organizations are using AI to expand Spanish language access to legal and immigration information. But advocates warn the technology can also spread inaccurate information and divert people from trusted legal resources. Terry Ross is the executive director of Illinois Legal Aid Online. She says her website has been using AI to speed up the release of the latest information in Spanish. But she warns that AI tools may pull information from trusted sources like theirs without directing users to those websites.
5: We can leverage AI in a well-designed way to help drive information to Spanish speakers sooner. But if you don't regulate the AI appropriately, you're putting yourself at risk. AI is neither good nor bad, right? But you can see how it can go both ways.
2: And Ross advises people to verify legal information through credible sources, especially when facing high-stakes issues such as immigration or housing disputes. 63 degrees at 8:07 on what looks like to be a beautiful Thursday ahead of us. Plenty of sunshine, warm, high about 80 degrees. Clear skies tonight, cool with a low around 60. This is WNIJ News. Still to come here in the next 10 minutes, the diarrhea-causing infection, cyclosporiasis, has sickened more than 17,000 people in the United States.
6: In the 30 years that I've worked on food safety policy, we have not seen an outbreak with this many illnesses.
2: And this comes alongside cuts in food safety funding by the Trump administration. More on that story at 8:17 on Morning Edition from NPR. And WNIJ.
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1: It's Morning Edition from NPR News. I'm A. Martinez in Los Angeles, California.
0: And I'm Steve Inskeep in Washington, D.C. Republicans facing re-election fights this fall are in the position they often face.
1: They would like to appeal to voters, but are chained to a president who does what he wants. Now, so far this week, President Trump has clashed with Iran, China, Canada, and even some members of his own party, fights that emphasize inflation and war.
0: NPR White House correspondent Deepa Shivaram is covering all of this. Good morning.
8: Good morning, Steve.
0: Okay, so what is the president trying to achieve on some of these issues that A just mentioned?
8: Yeah, well, let's look at Iran, for example. This war is about to hit 6 months, right? And it was a conflict that when Trump started, said it would last about 6 weeks. Mm-hmm. This war continues to be unpopular among voters. It's weakened the economy. And Trump's threats against Iran haven't worked. There's no deal. There's no end in sight to this war. And this has led to a different approach the administration is trying to take, where Trump is now threatening sanctions against Iran and other countries that do business with Iran, which includes China. Trump's under a lot of pressure to end this war, and he's running out of time before the midterms. But what's unclear is how these sanction threats might get applied and how seriously countries like China take them in the next couple of months. And then, you know, you also mentioned Canada. There's a tariff fight going on with Canada this week. A curious move from Trump when high prices are already top of mind for voters this year. Trump's tariff tactics aren't new, but it's reignited tensions with an ally, and it's likely to increase prices even more for Americans.
0: Okay, so then relate all of that to the midterm elections, which are coming in November, and early voting is not so far away, really.
8: You're right. So with the tariffs on Canada, that led to some Republicans who are running in some really tight elections, like Senator Susan Collins in Maine, to distance herself from Trump, say that these tariffs are a mistake. And Trump recently also announced that the U.S., this is a different move, would import more beef from abroad. That was an effort to try and lower the cost of beef, which has increased in part because of the war. And the White House is trying to say that this decision is a big win, but it got immediate pushback from Republican senators in states like Montana and Wyoming, saying that beef imports would hurt American farmers, many of whom support the president.
0: Are there other moves by the president recently that seem politically awkward?
8: Yeah, it's a good way of phrasing it. I think a good example of this is on AI data centers. This is something that has just blown up in the last few weeks. It's become a huge issue in the midterms. There are candidates now proposing moratoriums, attacking their opponents for being too soft on data centers, just trying to put forward a stance that matches this public backlash. It's come up in races in Wisconsin, Ohio, Texas, but the president is taking a different approach than a lot of members of his own party. He's saying that he wants the U.S. to win the AI war against China. That's long been his stance. And he recently said that he thinks every town should have a data center because he says that it brings in jobs and tax benefits. But that puts him at odds, Steve, with the 7 out of 10 Americans who are opposed to a data center getting built in their area, according to Gallup.
0: Okay, so is the president responding at all to this feedback?
8: You know, when Trump's on the road in front of voters, he usually falls back on his favorite campaign lines. He attacks Democrats, say that they're bringing back communism. When it comes to lowering costs, Trump just points to how he lowered the price of eggs, which happened a year and a half ago. And when he says that the war with Iran, when it does end, he says the oil prices will come down. But he's been telling that to voters for months. So lately, he's just been talking about what he really wants to talk about. And that's largely his construction projects at the White House. That's one example. He's done just one event in front of cameras this week where he talked about education and then invited guests to go on a tour of the South Lawn where he's building a new helipad.
0: NPR's Deepa Shivram, thanks for the details. Appreciate it.
8: Thank you.
1: Okay, let's analyze some of President Trump's battles with someone who recently spent time inside his inner circle. Chris Whipple is an author and contributing writer to Vanity Fair. His profile of Trump's chief of staff, Susie Wiles, based on 11 interviews, made waves back in December. He quoted her saying that President Trump, who does not drink, has a, quote, alcoholic's personality. Chris, so what stands out to you with among some of the things we just heard in our report about some of the battles that Trump is going on between penalizing Canada with 50% tariffs to threatening to bomb Oman?
9: Well, I think there are plenty of caveats to be made here. People have been predicting resistance, rebellion against Trump for 10 years now. But I think we're seeing some significant resistance. Most dramatically in Mark Carney's refusal to be bullied on tariffs. And of course, Iran's complete unwillingness to end the war on the president's terms. I think this is what happens when you're dead in the water, as I think Trump is, drifting, as it were, toward the waterfall of the midterms. By every indication, they will not go well.
1: So I'm wondering then, is the Trump influence era either winding down or close to winding down? I think of a Kentucky congressional candidate, GOP candidate, Ralph Alvarado. His website has removed pro-Trump messages. He had a picture of them together. He removed that. Things like America First Fighter that he had on his website now says independent leadership. So is the Trump name no longer something that candidates can bank on?
9: Well, no, I think that's absolutely true. I think that the Trump brand and Trump's policies, I mean, just look at his plummeting approval rating, are really poison in these midterms. And as you know, the midterms are always a referendum on the sitting president. And look, as his power ebbs, I think Trump has fewer tools he can use to reward friends and punish enemies, and people are starting to see that. You know, he's dedicated to retribution against his opponents, but as we've seen with James Comey and Letitia James and the Olympian medalist who supposedly ripped up the title pool, the retribution is mostly bluster. Everybody knows he's headed toward that shellacking, as Barack Obama once called it, and that may look like a walk in the park.
1: For any president, though, wouldn't this always just be a matter of time? There eventually comes a time where they're not going to be around in the White House anymore, so their influence naturally would wane, wouldn't it?
9: Well, yeah, except in this case, it's really supercharged, turbocharged by Trump's refusal to face reality. Every West Wing is a bubble with like-minded acolytes who agree with each other, but Trump's is exponentially more so. I mean, Natalie Harp is just the most extreme example of this kind of cult-like devotion of his advisors. And the result is not only that no one will tell him hard truths, but also there's a kind of bending of reality. I mean, a wishful thinking among his aides. One example, You know, Trump, I think, has no intention of getting anything done with Hakeem Jeffries after the midterms. And yet there's Jared Kushner meeting with him, thinking that somehow they might work together. It's delusional. And it reminds me of how Susie Wiles, in my conversations with her for Vanity Fair, told me that she had a deal with Trump, that the retribution would end after 90 days. And of course, it was a fantasy.
3: So I'm going to push back a little bit on this and say, okay, so what if someone says the Supreme Court letting Trump continue construction of the ballroom, or Todd Blanche being eventually voted into be the attorney general by Republicans who were pushing back at first? Isn't that signs that Trump's influence actually still has a little bit of juice left in it?
9: Oh, of course it does. Yeah, no, it would be a huge mistake to count Trump out at this point. He's still got the Republican Congress is in lockstep still, as you pointed out. But look, we're headed for really troubled waters here. This may just be a splintering of the facade and not a full blown resistance to Trump. But he's headed for real trouble beyond the midterms. Hakeem Jeffries has said that no one in what he calls the Trump cartel gets a pass. Democratic control of the House will mean investigations and subpoenas. And what happens then? Does the Trump White House ignore them? I think we're headed for real trouble. It's going to be a wild ride for the next 2 years.
3: Chris Whipple is a contributing writer for Vanity Fair. Chris, thanks a lot.
9: Thanks so much.
0: The Cyclospora outbreak is growing. Authorities have tracked 17,000 cases of the parasite that causes intestinal illness. Many blame contaminated iceberg lettuce from Mexico. The Food and Drug Administration has also told consumers of recalls on eggs, alfalfa sprouts, and jalapenos because of Salmonella, or E. coli. NPR's Yuki Noguchi spoke with an analyst for whom this story is personal.
10: In 1993, Darren Detweiler's 16-month-old son contracted an E. coli infection from another toddler who'd eaten tainted, recalled hamburger meat from a Jack in the Box near Seattle.
12: It sickened over 750 people. It sent about 175, mostly children, to the hospital, and it killed four children, and the last child that died was my son.
10: Detweiler turned his grief into a career improving food safety as a government advisor, a professor at Northeastern University, and a food industry consultant. The Trump administration pared back various sources of food safety funding. So Detweiler says there are few reliable measures of food safety. The number of recalls alone doesn't tell the whole story. But Detweiler has tried to quantify the impact of those recalls.
12: When you start giving dimension to a recall, you know, the quantity, the scope, the scale, the severity, that kind of stuff, our research has shown that that is increasing.
10: Risks are increasing, he says, largely because of consolidation in food production and processing. Giant farming, distribution, and processing operations mean a batch of tainted jalapenos, for example, might quickly make its way into salsa, restaurant chains, and grocery shelves. Usually, food has already reached consumers by the time tests come back positive, hence the need for recalls. Sandy Eskin is CEO of advocacy group Stop Foodborne Illness. Cyclospora, she says, caught consumers' attention.
6: It's off the charts. I don't think we've ever had an outbreak with this many illnesses.
10: So more people, she says, are now paying very close attention to recalls. Yuki Noguchi, NPR News.
2: And this is WNIJ News. I'm Jason Krigier. It's 8:19 on this Thursday. Coming up here in the next 15 minutes, Andrew and Tristan Tate are charged with serious crimes in the UK, including human trafficking. Their lawyer wants to keep them in the US.
13: We are, of course, objecting to extradition because Andrew and Tristan are innocent.
2: The brothers currently are in a jail in Florida, but are now seeking a release on bail while the extradition fight plays out. We'll get more details at 8:35 on Morning Edition.
16: Scott Tong. Stat News went reporting on the road to explore the impact of health care cuts under congressional Republicans and the Trump administration. A bill passed last year slashes $1 trillion from expected Medicaid funding, hitting rural hospitals from Maine to Louisiana. More next time, Here and Now.
2: Join us today for Here and Now. That is today at noon, goes until 2. It's gorgeous out there. 64 degrees, kind of cool, sunny. We'll have a little warmer today, but still fairly pleasant. High of 80 and a low 60 tonight. Sometimes I always like to think how a donation is sparked with the conversation at home. Like, let's see here. Hey, Maureen. 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No. Should we become members? Yeah. Okay, great. Well, Maureen and Nate Kirschman of Rockford, thank you for having that conversation, I assume, and making your donation to WNIJ. 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
3: This is Morning Edition from NPR News. I'm Amy Martinez.
0: And I'm Steve Inskeep. Senator Ted Cruz has written a book praising Supreme Court Justice Clarence Thomas. The Texas lawmaker highlights Thomas's rise from poverty and his move to the political right.
18: When he was in college and law school, he was a left-wing radical. And Justice Thomas today describes himself as an angry young man, angry at God, angry at the world.
0: By the 1980s, Thomas was Republican, leaning on the individualism he'd learned growing up. Today, he's the court's senior justice and among its most conservative. The book, going further, calls attention to Thomas and also to its author, who used to argue cases before the court. People will wonder about your choice here. Does this book, for example, tell us what kind of Supreme Court justice you think you would be if you ever had the opportunity?
18: So it doesn't, Steve, for the simple reason that I don't want to be a judge.
0: And you will never be a judge?
18: I will never be a judge.
0: Okay, go on.
18: The reason I don't want to be a judge is a principled judge stays out of politics and stays out of policy fights. And if I were a judge, I'd do that. I'd stay out of those fights. I don't want to stay out of those fights.
0: Well, that leads to my next question then. Does this book tell us what kind of Supreme Court justice you would appoint if you ever had the opportunity?
18: Absolutely, yes. And I think that in our lifetimes, we have had 4 giants on the court. Clarence Thomas, Antonin Scalia, Sam Alito, and my former boss, Chief Justice William Rehnquist.
0: Clarence Thomas has authored opinions on gun rights and joined the ruling overturning a right to abortion. Cruz says he's also comfortable filing dissents, even if the vote is 8-1.
18: There has never been a Supreme Court justice more willing to go back to the original Constitution, go back to the original understanding, and to overturn precedent. He is the most willing to overturn precedent.
0: I want to jump in right there because you have this quote from Antonin Scalia, the late Supreme Court justice, who is conservative but concluded, you say, at some point he didn't want to try to overturn everything. And his quote is, "I'm an originalist. I'm a textualist. I'm not a nut." And then you say Clarence Thomas is the nut. What do you mean by that?
18: Well, look, I mean, Scalia was being somewhat self-deprecating and hyperbolic. At another exchange that I describe in the same chapter is Scalia said to Thomas when he's pushing to overrule older precedents that he thinks are wrong, Scalia said, "Clarence, you're tilting at windmills." And Thomas responds, "Nino, windmills are dangerous."
0: Uh-huh. Okay.
18: He was willing to argue against precedents. And look, some of it is, this is a man who was born in 1948. In 1948, Plessy versus Ferguson was still the law of the land. The Supreme Court had ruled that's separate but equal with K, and so you could have segregated classrooms and discriminate based on race.
0: A liberal Supreme Court soon overturned that ruling. This year, Thomas offered a hint into how much American law he thinks should change. In a speech played on C-SPAN, he said the United States went wrong from the progressive era of the early 1900s.
19: You will not be surprised to learn that the progressives had a great deal of contempt for us, the American people.
0: In his telling, President Woodrow Wilson began turning over government to experts, supposedly above politics. Thomas blames the horrors of the 20th century on similar ideas. In Clarence Thomas's mind, is the ideal American government something like before we had in 1912 or 1900?
18: Well, I will say that speech that Justice Thomas gave, he gave it at the University of Texas, and it's a masterful speech. And Clarence Thomas has written at length in his opinions that understanding that our rights are fundamental, they're inviolable, they come from God, and the purpose of government and the Constitution is to protect those rights.
0: But does that mean a pre-1900 government is what's in his head is the proper government?
18: He's not saying anything about pre-1900 or post-1900 government. He's saying that
0: everything has gone wrong since then. I mean, I'm oversimplifying, but really not a lot. It's a pretty strong speech.
18: It is a very strong speech, but you're misunderstanding what he's saying there, Steve. But what he is saying that has gone wrong is the progressives. And by the way, Woodrow Wilson was a left-wing Democrat, and he believed in government power. In fact, he embraced a European and German notion, the government is in charge of all of our rights. And what Clarence Thomas was saying is that is fundamentally wrong.
0: Cruz says Justice Thomas is determined to hold to the Constitution. So in our long talk, I asked about opinions in which critics would say Thomas went beyond. When the court upheld birthright citizenship, Thomas dissented. Cruz says a phrase in the document gives latitude for that. We also discussed a ruling in favor of President Trump, who sought immunity from prosecution between his two terms. The literal text of the Constitution does not say a former president cannot be prosecuted. Did he go beyond the Constitution there?
18: He did not, and that ruling was consistent with more than two centuries of judicial understanding of separation of powers, of the difference between Article 1, the Congress, Article 2, the executive branch, and Article 3, the judicial branch.
0: But he's willing to overturn precedent, and the words aren't there in the Constitution.
18: Well, they are, and the words for the structural, the words separation of powers do not appear in the Constitution. Nonetheless, the structure of the Constitution explicitly separate powers, which is why the court enforced it.
0: You portray Justice Thomas then as an independent thinker who's been willing to defy people, particularly on the political left. But as you portray him as an independent thinker, can you give me a strong example in which he agreed with liberals, agreed with the left, defied conservatives from the political left because his conscience and his intellect took him there?
18: Well, look, I wouldn't say as much. He is not looking at politics. He's looking at what the Constitution says.
0: To give an example, Cruz reached back some 40 years before Thomas was a judge. Thomas objected when Bob Jones University, a conservative Christian school, banned interracial dating. Thomas himself would later be in an interracial marriage.
18: A related story I describe in the book, when he is being vetted by the Bush 41 administration for the Supreme Court, and they're firing questions at him. One question that a lawyer fires at him is, will anyone be bothered by the fact that you're married to a white woman? And his response was, only liberals and bigots.
0: Ted Cruz contends Justice Thomas is hated because he did not conform to what liberals expected him to be. His book on Clarence Thomas is called Going Further. This is NPR News.
14: More than three-quarters of all wildfires in the U.S. are caused by people, including recent big fires in Nevada and Washington State.
15: There are more people living in fire-prone landscapes every year, and every one of those people is a potential ignition source.
14: I'm Elsa Chang, why humans are the primary source of wildfires, on All Things Considered from NPR News.
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11: Live from NPR News in Washington, I'm Dave Mattingly. More than 1,300 people are still missing in Nepal along the border with Tibet, where a glacier collapse triggered mudslides and fast-moving floodwaters that engulfed homes, vehicles, and roads. NPR's Dia Hadid says most of those unaccounted for are foreign tourists, including more than 60 Americans.
21: I spoke to Riaz Lodi, who heads the World Food Program there, and he says workers at this point are just trying to dig people out of the mud. But roads have been washed away, so the government's deploying helicopters.
22: This is all happening in the mountainous region where road access is always challenging, but under these circumstances, it's impossible.
21: Lodi says they estimate about 10,000 households have been badly affected by this disaster, but he says that number will go up.
11: The death toll tops 350. Barring further legal delays, the man accused of plotting the September 11th terror attacks will stand trial in 2028. A U.S. military judge says Khalid Sheikh Mohammed and three co-conspirators being held at Guantanamo Bay will be tried in June of that year. The attacks involving hijacked commercial airliners killed nearly 3,000 people in New York, at the Pentagon, and near Shanksville, Pennsylvania. Russia is describing its latest missile and drone attacks against Ukraine as massive. This is NPR News. Researchers are looking to Congress to reauthorize funding for research and state grants to study traumatic brain injuries. Lydia McFarlane with member station WVIA has more.
23: Congress has funded research and state programs through the Traumatic Brain Injury Act since 1996. It renewed the TBI Act four times, largely with bipartisan support. Then in 2024, it didn't. Rick Willis is the president and CEO of the Brain Injury Association of America. He's worried that the lack of authorization could threaten the funding stability going forward.
24: The TBI Act is the only piece of federal funding for traumatic brain injury at the federal level. So really what we're aiming is just to preserve what we have.
23: Congress appropriated about $8 million for TBI programs this year, but that's less than the $23 million a year that came from the TBI Act last time it was renewed. Legislation to reauthorize that act is now in Congress. For NPR News, I'm Lydia McFarlane.
11: New claims for unemployment benefits in the U.S. are down. The Labor Department says they fell by 4,000 last week and remain historically low at 203,000. Wall Street will be looking for more clues about what Federal Reserve Chair Kevin Warsh thinks about inflation in the U.S. economy and interest rates when he speaks tomorrow at a Fed symposium in Wyoming. I'm Dave Mattingly, NPR News in Washington.
2: 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Oh, look at that. That's tonight at Seavers and Dells. 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
0: 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I'm Steve Inskeep in Washington, D.C.
3: And I'm A. Martinez in Los Angeles, California. Andrew Tate is heading to court today. He's one of the more prominent faces of the so-called manosphere, and he's asking a federal judge to release him on bail. Andrew Tate and his brother Tristan are fighting extradition to the U.K., where they face dozens of serious charges, including human trafficking. NPR's Bill Chappell is following the case. Bill, the Tate brothers were arrested in Miami last month. What are they facing?
1: Well, Andrew and Tristan Tate

0: 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You're listening to Morning Edition here on 89.5 WNIJ, your public radio station in northern Illinois and southern Wisconsin. I'm Jason Kregear. Outside of Corn and a Carnival, for the TRL generation, MTV watchers, you know what I'm talking about. Cornfest 2026 is right up your alley.
1: When I heard this announcement, my heart went pitter-pat. Chris Kirkpatrick of NSYNC, O-Town, the band, Ryan Cabrera, and LFO.
0: Ooh, musical memories, and of course, Korn. We'll have a preview of DeKalb's Cornfest coming up in 12 minutes at 8:55.
2: A high-profile dispute is playing out in Texas over surrogacy and parental rights. Abortion opponents and some lawmakers in Texas say the state should limit or ban surrogacy as soon as next year. Next time on 1A, why is the debate over abortion rights turning to surrogacy, and what a changing legal landscape could mean for other fertility treatments?
0: Join us for 1A in about 15 minutes, that is this morning at 9, goes until 11. It's 66 degrees, sun is shining, and it will be throughout the day, high around 80. Cool tonight with a low 60 tomorrow. Plenty of sunshine, high around 80 for Friday. That is exactly the way to start out a beginning to a weekend. 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
0: Tune in for The 21st this morning at 11. 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
8: And I'm Steve Inskeep.
7: Tonight, the minor league baseball team Louisville Bats will wear jerseys that honor the Louisville Blackcaps, a team from the 1930s. It's part of an initiative called The Nine that celebrates stories of the Negro Leagues. Here's Giselle Roden with Louisville Public Media.
9: At Slugger Field, the Louisville Bats are gearing up for their series against the Gwinnett Stripers from Atlanta. They'll wear the black uniforms with Louisville in red lettering spread across the front of the jersey, to pay tribute to the complicated history of the Louisville Blackcaps.
10: I would have loved to watch them play.
9: That's Bats president Greg Galliott.
10: They were a colorful group, very spirited. Sounds like they played a fairly aggressive brand of baseball. Loved running the bases. Sounded like they were great athletes.
9: The Blackcaps were part of the Negro Southern League, which had 8 teams. There were 6 other Negro leagues across the country, including the Negro National League. That's where Jackie Robinson played for the Kansas City Monarchs. Galliott says the 9 tribute games also honor the baseball legend.
10: Most people did not realize that was Jackie Robinson's minor league number. That's why this was created as the 9. It was a tribute to Jackie and his days playing in Montreal as a minor leaguer.
9: After Robinson broke the color barrier in 1947, many Negro League teams dissolved. Not much is known about the Louisville Blackcaps. The few stats available show that there were about 12 players. They only had a few years in Louisville. Galliott says they paved the way for minor league baseball in the city, and there are still some questions he has.
10: I would like to find out how many people actually went to the games, how big their following was. Was there ever the opportunity for them to maybe cross over and play some games against other AAA, AA?
9: They just weren't covered as much as their white counterparts, according to the Negro League Baseball Museum in Kansas City, Missouri. But there is one Black Caps player that Louisville still talks about. On a recent morning, the early dew hugged tightly to the overgrown grass at Eastern Cemetery. A short trek around the back of the property sits the burial site of Felton Snow.
8: He was a solid player. He played infield, third base, shortstop, and probably second too.
9: Tad Meyer wipes the water off the gravestone. He's with the Society of American Baseball Research and knows about the Black Cap star.
8: He was one of those guys who was just a good teammate, glued a team together, and from that came his calling to be a manager.
9: After playing with the Black Caps, he became a coach. In 1945, he got to manage an all-star team of some of baseball's earliest legends, including Jackie Robinson. In the 1950s, Snow hung up his baseball career and became a barber. And that's when Galliott, the Louisville Bats president, met him.
10: And all I knew him as was Snow. This was just a guy that, when my dad had cancer, basically came over and just took care of me and was my dad's barber.
9: Galliott had no idea the man who played catch with him in the backyard sported an impressive baseball career. He later helped get a gravestone for Snow.
10: If it wouldn't been for him, maybe I would have never really fallen this path.
9: Minor league teams across the country continue to honor the stories of Negro Leagues through the Nine Initiative and remember players wearing their jerseys. But Galliott says there's more to learn about the Black players who carved their own legacy into America's favorite pastime. For NPR News, I'm Giselle Roden in Louisville.
0: And in DeKalb, I'm Jason Krigier. It is 8:49 on this Thursday morning. As the school year swings into things and summer winds down, it's nice to remember fond memories of summer, great trips you took. And Deborah Booth of DeKalb shares one of her trips in today's perspective.
5: We got to Mount Rushmore in the late afternoon. After years of seeing photos and cheesy reproductions, it was an amazing feeling to finally get to view those gigantic carvings of George Washington, Thomas Jefferson, Theodore Roosevelt, and Abraham Lincoln. Started in 1927, the monumental sculpture was a Herculean effort that took 14 years and 400 laborers to create. Some workmen were suspended on leather slings to carve with drills. Others dealt with the dynamite needed to blast about 450,000 tons of rock. We stayed for the evening ceremony led by the Park Service, the steward of the site. The ceremony includes a new film called Voices of America that focuses on a key attribute of each of the four presidents and features contemporary voices. Service members and Gold Star families are invited to the stage. Then, just as darkness descends, the monument is bathed in white light and the crowd rises to sing the Star-Spangled Banner. The film troubled me a little. It featured several very positive immigrant success stories, but it seemed to be from a different era, before the current cruel crackdown on immigrants. And in this time of eroding civil rights, the Lincoln section never mentioned slavery. So yes, it was a heartwarming patriotic ceremony, but at the same time, it made me feel a little sad. I'm Deborah Booth, and that's my perspective.
0: 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You're listening to Morning Edition from NPR and WNIJ on this Thursday. The 2026 National Straw Sculpting Competition is in the books, but you can still find the mammoth sculptures all over downtown Mount Morris. WNIJ's Under Rocks podcast team, you know the crew, Sue, Dan, and Spence, headed out to the town square in the Little Ogle County Village to learn how artists transform straw into towering works of art. They met up with StrawFest chair Jeff Bold and artists Chris and Cecilia Mann.
11: My name is Chris Mann, and I did snow sculpting for a while, and I met a guy named Fran Bowles back in 2016 who was talking about straw. He'd seen some straw sculptures over in Germany, and he was trying to get the snow sculptors interested in doing straw sculpting.
12: I'm Jeff Bold. I chair Encore Mount Morris, and I chair the straw sculpting event. And yeah, as Chris said, what we're trying to do with Encore Mount Morris and what we said maybe our tagline is to create a unique rural arts environment in Northwest Illinois. And as soon as we heard about the straw sculpting, we said, how much more unique rural do you get than a straw sculpting competition?
13: Absolutely. How tall is this Statue of Liberty, do you think?
12: Oh, my gosh. You know, is it 20?
11: It's over 20 feet.
12: Yeah, I'm thinking it's like 27 or something to the top of the torch, well, something like that.
13: Wow.
12: Yeah, we have to use a bucket truck to go up and put the last couple pieces on.
14: Do you know what it weighs?
12: I have no idea, but it's very substantial.
14: And it's just straw.
12: No.
13: I can just pick it up with one hand. Right?
12: That's funny. We have people that look at it and say, boy, that had to be a really big bale of straw to carve that. But then you realize inside it actually there's a lot of 2x4s and 2x6s. It's engineered.
13: Yeah, I think I didn't expect to see sculptures this massive.
12: It was a demonstration piece. It wasn't a competition piece. The base for the competition piece, they have to be a minimum of 6.5 feet, either in height or length.
13: So they have to be pretty big.
12: Which establishes the scale.
14: Right. And you see, you think about an idea that would look good in straw.
13: Right.
14: Can you think of one that you had a great idea and then you just thought like, well, that doesn't work in straw?
11: Like
14: was there a Last Supper or something?
11: I throw those bad ideas out right away. Because we don't want color. We don't want the artist to use color. I mean,
12: supposed to be 90% natural material, and then the rule says something about minimum paint for shading or something like that. So you try to minimize the total amount of add-on that you do. The whole idea is to do as much of the texture and then have some, you can have some embellishment, but it's supposed to be straw.
11: Yeah, my wife is a quilter. She's a seamstress. So I leave a lot of the sewing to her, and you sew the straw onto chicken wire.
13: Yeah, so the skeleton, if you will, it looks like mostly chicken wire inside. Mm-hmm.
15: You can kind of see it peeking through.
11: Wood and chicken wire frame, and then you sew the straw onto the chicken wire.
14: Yeah. Wow.
15: So. I never would have looked at this and thought sewing was involved.
0: There you go. And you can learn more about straw sculpting, find out who won this year's competition, and check out photos in the latest Under Rocks podcast, which is available at WNIJ.org. Well, beginning tomorrow, the city of DeKalb becomes corny, and I mean that with the most possible flattery intended, because it's time for the annual Corn Fest. And here to discuss 3 days of festivities in downtown DeKalb is Sarah Myers of OC Creative. Sarah, thanks for being with us.
1: Thank you for having me.
0: I'm a mix of happy that it's the time of year for Corn Fest and then kind of melancholy a bit that summer's ending. But I got to ask about the corn here first. How much do you plan on people eating this year? And can you kind of guesstimate how much do you think you will go through?
1: The corn boil on Saturday, late morning, it's usually 11 to 2, but it's until the corn runs out, which is pretty quickly. It's thousands of ears of corn, and it's free. It's a wonderful experience. If you're hearing this and you've never experienced the corn boil at Corn Fest, come down. The water is boiled by a steam engine right there on Lincoln Highway and 4th Street. And it's a pretty magical thing to see. And just people are lined up for these free ears of corn. I feel like there are some people that come to the fest just to get this corn because it's a tradition going back, almost 50 years. Next year will be the 50th.
0: I know I mentioned it being kind of the end of summer in a way. It's also a way to welcome people back to school. I think isn't that kind of what the traditions played off to with Corn Fest?
1: Yes. So it's not just yay corn. It's to celebrate the regional agriculture and what it is about and getting people who are maybe coming to DeKalb for the first time from the university involved with this experience. And it's just a wonder to behold if you're brand new. I still remember my first Corn Fest 25 years ago. We welcome everybody just to come check it out. Have a great time. Have fun.
0: Well, music is something that's always featured prominently at Corn Fest, and there's been some big headliners the last couple of years. Now, me personally, I'm an elder millennial, and I saw the lineup, and it immediately made me think of being 13, 14, coming home, plopping on the couch and turning on TRL on MTV. And that's because one of the acts that is playing at Corn Fest was kind of like the TRL king there for a while. So I'm just going to stop going here and let you explain who will be highlighting Cornfest stage this year.
1: I am in the same boat. I am 43, and when I heard this announcement, my heart went pitter-bat. So the headliner for Saturday is the Pop 2000 Tour, and that consists of Chris Kirkpatrick of NSYNC. He hosts it, and he does a wonderful job with this. O-Town, the band, Ryan Cabrera, and LFO. And it is...
0: Did I hear LFO? Artists.
1: Yes, LFO.
0: Abercrombie and Fitch, correct?
1: Uh-huh.
0: Oh, yeah. My goodness.
1: Summertime girls. Yeah.
0: Yeah. You know, yes. It's funny. So, you're making me think of when I had frosted tips and puka shells and Billabong t-shirts, man. I'm already getting nostalgic thinking about it.
1: My Doc Martens.
0: Yep. So is that one big build out of the night, or is that spread out over the both nights?
1: That is our big draw for Saturday night, the headliner of the whole fest. So they are on from 9:30 until 11 when the festival ends.
0: That is Sarah Myers of OC Creative discussing Cornfest, which takes place in downtown DeKalb tomorrow through Sunday. Sarah, thanks for joining us, and have a great weekend.
1: Thank you.
0: And of course, to keep it simple, for more info on Cornfest, head over to cornfest.com. Wow, memory lane here in this song. Oh, wearing too much cologne, my mom told me. You know, you don't have to put on 28 sprays every time. Duly noted. And now I will pass that sage advice over to my son, probably when he's 14. Thanks for being with us for Morning Edition. We're back tomorrow, 5 until 9. Coming up, the news of the day continues with 1A on listener-supported 89.5 WNIJ DeKalb Rockford, WNIQ Sterling, WNIW LaSalle, and WNIE Freeport, where you learn something new every day. 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
17: Fight between an Alaska surrogate and a California couple has some abortion opponents calling for a complete ban on surrogacy. Could they succeed? From WAMU and NPR in Washington, this is 1A. Hi, I'm Jen White. Surrogacy is still rare, but it's getting more popular in the U.S. Now it's making headlines as opponents claim the practice exploits women, commodifies children, and is a threat to our national security. Several state lawmakers around the country have proposed bills to restrict or limit surrogacy. Today on 1A, could abortion opponents actually ban surrogacy? And what would banning the practice mean for surrogates and families dealing with infertility? If surrogacy is part of your family's story, tell us about it. Email us at 1A@WAMU.org.
18: Live from NPR News in Washington, I'm Windsor Johnston. President Trump will travel to Texas today to headline a fundraiser for Republican Senate candidate Ken Paxton. As he campaigns for fellow Republicans, some members of his own party are pushing back on parts of his economic agenda. His tariffs on Canada and a plan to increase beef imports are drawing criticism from Republican senators, including some facing difficult elections this fall. NPR's Deepa Shivaram reports.
19: With the tariffs on Canada, that led to some Republicans who are running in some really tight elections, like Senator Susan Collins in Maine, to distance herself from Trump, say that these tariffs are a mistake. And Trump recently also announced that the U.S., this is a different move, would import more beef from abroad. That was an effort to try and lower the cost of beef, which has increased in part because of the war.
18: That's NPR's Deepa Shivaram reporting. The jury is expected to begin deliberating today in the murder trial of Lindsay Clancy.
20: Deborah Becker from member station WBUR reports the Massachusetts woman is charged with killing her three children in 2023.
21: Before deliberations begin, both sides will have an hour each to make closing arguments. The defense claims Clancy had postpartum psychosis and should not be held criminally responsible. Defense attorney Kevin Reddington says Clancy is hopeful.
22: And she feels that she's had a fair trial with the judge and the jury's been very attentive, and all we can do is hope for the best.
21: Prosecutors argue that Clancy did not have psychosis and was mentally well enough to follow the law. The case has focused international attention on mental health, especially for new mothers. For NPR News, I'm Deborah Becker in Plymouth, Massachusetts.
20: The Centers for Disease Control and Prevention says the number of cases of cyclosporiasis in the U.S. continues to rise. NPR's Yuki Noguchi reports more than 17,000 illnesses have been confirmed thus far.
23: This year's spread of cyclospora, which causes diarrhea, dwarfs previous foodborne illness outbreaks from the boar's head listeria outbreak 2 years ago, or the jack-in-the-box E. coli outbreak in the early 1990s. Sandy Eskin is CEO of the advocacy group Stop Foodborne Illness.
24: It's off the charts. I don't think we've ever had an outbreak with this many illnesses.
23: Experts say recent cuts across government to public health and food safety systems, as well as the consolidation of food production, have made it harder to anticipate and respond to outbreaks. Yuki Noguchi, NPR News.
20: Stocks open mixed on Wall Street this morning. The Dow Jones Industrial Average is down 15 points. The Nasdaq Composite up 252. You're listening to NPR News from Washington. An ICE officer charged in a Minneapolis shooting has been released from a Texas jail after a judge rejected a bid from Minnesota for immediate extradition. Christian Castro is facing 4 assault counts and a charge of falsely reporting a crime in connection with the January shooting of an unarmed Venezuelan man. Texas law require Castro's release after 90 days in custody unless he was extradited. Officials in Minnesota say they'll continue trying to bring him back to face the charges. 2 weeks after a severe storm caused widespread power outages in northwest Indiana, utility officials say restoration efforts are mostly complete. But as Barb Anguiano of member station WFYI reports, some residents remain without power.
25: NIPSCO announced on their website Wednesday crews would continue working through individual outage cases. James Eisen is a contractor and lives in Hobart, Indiana. He says his neighbor still doesn't have electricity due to damage from trees. Eisen says he's frustrated with a lack of urgency on NIPSCO's part.
26: They're still out of power. Yeah, and you can see that. There's still people still hurting. And that makes no sense to me.
25: NIPSCO currently faces a class action lawsuit alleging the utility failed to manage vegetation as well as conduct adequate inspections of utility poles and power lines. Indiana Governor Mike Braun has asked Indiana's utility watchdog to seek an investigation into NIPSCO. For NPR News, I'm Barb Anguiano in Gary.
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28: 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He's also a writer and creator of the series. He also starred in a film adaptation of Hamlet. 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

0: family estrangement now affects an estimated 4 in 10 people in the U.S. There's no guidebook for how to respond when a loved one cuts off contact, and rifts can take years to resolve, leaving people in a painful state of limbo. 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Next time on 1A.
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2: I'm Scott Tong. Stat News went reporting on the road to explore the impact of health care cuts under congressional Republicans and the Trump administration. A bill passed last year slashes $1 trillion from expected Medicaid funding, hitting rural hospitals from Maine to Louisiana. More next time, Here and Now.
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0: Back to our conversation in a moment, but first, we'd love your help with an upcoming show. It's back to school season, and according to an Education Week survey of more than 1,000 teachers and administrators, it's shaping up to be a tough one. 3/4 of educators expect student behavior and engagement in learning to be a major challenge this year. 54% expect their district to lay off at least one teacher in the next year. And one middle school teacher in California put it plainly in a survey response, "The fundamental way that I teach must change due to AI." Well, next week, we want to hear from the people in the thick of it, teachers. What's top of mind for you as the new school year gets started? What are you looking forward to? And what are you worried about? The number is 855-236-1212. Maybe you're a parent or a student with something to say about what's happening in your school right now. The number is 855-236-1A1A, and we'll get to your stories next week. Now back to our conversation about surrogacy and efforts to ban it around the country. We heard from Jenny, who emailed, "I have two children that

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1: Management cases. Still to come, more of your stories and what it takes to reconnect with an estranged loved one. That's coming up after the break. This is 1A.

0: Next time on The 21st Show, Jeff Wilson is a Republican running for Congress from Central Illinois. We'll talk with him about, among other things, immigration, abortion, and tariffs.
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0: I'm Brian Mackey. That's next time on The 21st Show. 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
2: We continue our conversation with Illinois candidates on The 21st, so stay with us. That starts in just about 20 minutes, 11 o'clock, right here on WNIJ. Good morning. I'm David Tallickson. Well, this weekend marks the 49th edition of DeKalb's annual Corn Fest, and it's not just all corn. It'll also feature some hitmakers from the late 90s and early 2000s.
3: When I heard this announcement, my heart went pitter-pat. Chris Kirkpatrick of NSYNC, O-Town, the band, Ryan Cabrera, and LFO.
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7: Back to our conversation in a moment, but first, we'd love your help with an upcoming installment of our series, In Good Health. 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If you're currently looking for a primary care doctor, what's that search been like for you? Leave us a voicemail at 855-236-1A1A. If you work in primary care, what solutions would you like to see to close the primary care gap? That's 855-236-1212. Or send us an audio file with our app, 1A Vox Pop, and we'll share some of your messages next week. Now back to our discussion about reconnecting with family after an estrangement. It's part of our ongoing series, Pending, all about the role uncertainty plays in our lives. Still with us, Christina Sharp, professor of communications at Rutgers University and director of its Family Communication and Relationships Lab, and Josh Coleman, a licensed clinical psychologist and author of Rules of Estrangement, Why Adult Children Cut Ties and How to Heal the Conflict. He's also a senior fellow with the Council on Contemporary Families. And we can still share your story. If you're dealing with an estrangement from a loved one, how has it affected your life and your other family relationships? If there's one conversation you'd like to have with the person you don't have contact with, what is that conversation about? Email us at 1a@wamu.org. We got this email from one of you. My siblings chose estrangement after both our parents' deaths over the past 11 years. After years of trying, one sibling listened

0: listened to my experience and said, I didn't know that. I don't agree with what you did, but I won't stop talking to you. That was helpful and relieving that someone finally heard my side. The other two siblings have rejected attempts to talk. Dealing with that every day is just a practice and understanding it's out of my control. Josh, what is the first step someone might take when they're not the initiator of the estrangement? For example, if an adult child wants cut ties with the parent, but the parent wants to reach out. And you mentioned the letter of amends. Are there other techniques you'd recommend?
1: Well, I mean, the principle of the letter of amends can be used kind of, you know, broadly. And that is, if it's the parent reaching out to say something like, look, I know you wouldn't have cut contact or reduced contact unless it was the healthiest thing for you to do. Now, the parent may not feel that way, but that's how it feels to the adult child. So the parent has to be open and willing to get onto the same page as the adult child. That also means finding the kernel, if not the bushel of truth in the child's complaints, showing empathy, curiosity, not being defensive, not explaining it away. Well, I was busy. Well, I had to work two jobs. Well, you had ADD. Well, I was getting divorced. Well, your dad had affairs. The adult child's not interested in any of that. What they really want, if they're estranged or close to being estranged, is they want to feel understood and listened to and cared about. It's like the person who talked about the one sibling who actually listened to them and said, okay, I understand. I don't agree with you. And nothing happens unless we can really make ourselves approachable. And that's often hard for parents to do, but it's absolutely critical.
0: I'm really curious to hear from you in your practice, how you help people sort of rehearse, perhaps, hearing the other side. Because every story we're sharing today is one side of the equation. We don't know how the person on the other side of that equation would tell the story of what happened. So is there a way to sort of prepare yourself to hear things that will be painful, that you have sort of a gut-level resistance to, that you just don't feel are true?
1: Yeah, well, it's a huge ask, and it's really hard for people to do. I have a few principles that I think are helpful. One is that it's about humility, not humiliation. For a parent, it feels humiliating to hear the ways that we failed our children, and we all fail our children in one way or another. But humility means being open to accepting that you have character flaws that you may be blind to. You may have been, you know, objectively a good parent, but you still may have hurt your child in ways that you didn't even know. And that goes to the idea of separate realities, that in every family there are separate realities, where an adult a child could feel like the parent was really hurtful or missing something really important about them, and the parent can feel like, well, I gave you a childhood I would have killed for. They can both be the same. I mean, they can both be independently true. And the third principle is that, you know, helping parents to distinguish between what they tell themselves and what they tell their parent. It's fine for a parent to say, look, you were a difficult kid, or is your other parent's fault, or, you know, I was going through a lot, or I had a traumatizing childhood. But that's not what you tell your adult child. What you tell your adult child is that you're interested in hearing their perspective and how they were impacted by you. And if you don't agree with their version of you, to say something like, well, it's clear that I have blind spot as a parent or person, that I wasn't aware that I was hurtful to you in that way, but I'm glad you told me. I mean, all of these principles are based on the idea of really opening the apertures to let more light into the relationship, because defensiveness, explaining, you know, getting mad, arguing, none of that was going to move the relationship forward.
0: And is it at all important to get to some shared version of, quote unquote, the truth?
1: It's not as important as we might think. And if an adult child is estranged, if I'm doing reconciliation therapy, and I have a new book coming out, Estrangement Reconciliation Therapy, to help therapists with this, because I think a lot of therapists are not doing a good job around this, that what I tell parents is, estrangement reconciliation therapy is not the same thing as marriage therapy, where you're going to get an equal say about how you feel, what your rules of engagement are, what your boundaries are, what you want, how often you get to see your child or your grandchild. It's really going to be more like your spouse has left you and they're willing to come back, but it's going to kind of be on their terms. So ideally, eventually, there may become to some kind of a shared truth, but a shared truth is often really an understanding of each person's perspective, not this absolutely happened or didn't happen.
0: Well, let's go back to our voicemail box.
2: I'm currently estranged from my older sister, who she and I were very close for most of my life. We have been estranged since December of 2024 when she kicked me out of her life with no explanation. It's been incredibly hurtful. I miss her. I miss my nephews. But this is not the first time that this has happened with no explanation. I have decided for my own peace and mental health that I will not reconcile the relationship, even if given the chance.
3: I could have alienated that parent, estranged that parent, and also my father. The point is I didn't. But I did put limits on the relationship. For instance, I stopped going to see them and told them why, that I did not feel respected, I did not feel appreciated. But I never cut off communication, and I made sure to tell my father he could always call me, that I would never not take his calls. You can draw some parameters and still be available for people if they decide that they want to change.
0: Thanks for those messages. Christina, if the core of the estrangement is a long-standing pattern of behavior by a family member, how can people address those patterns in a way that doesn't lead to more conflict? And I'm not talking about, you know, abuse, but just behavioral patterns.
4: Sure. I mean, I think, you know, certainly one party has to be really clear about what the pattern is, and the other person has to be, has to want to change it, right? And do that work. I think both of those things are really hard, is being able to articulate what a problematic pattern is without attacking the person. And then the person also being able to accept that, as Josh said, they might have had some blind spots and there are things that they can work on. So I think it really takes, you know, effort on all sides.
0: Josh, your thoughts?
1: I'm sorry, can you repeat the question, Jen?
0: So when we're talking about a pattern of behavior that leads to estrangement, not a pattern that includes abuse, how can we address those patterns before it blows up into a broader conflict?
1: Yeah, I think a general rule of thumb is to lead with your own self-reflection and vulnerability, because you kind of have to set the stage for a productive conversation to occur. If you come in guns blazing or criticizing or blaming or labeling, you're going to make the person turn away from you. But if you come in and say, look, I know that there are probably ways that I contribute to the problems in our relationship, and I'm completely open to your feedback. And ideally, if you know what those are, to lead with those. I know I can be really impatient, or I know I can be critical, or I know I can be overreactive. I know that's been really hard on you, and I'm really sorry, and I'm open to working on it. But I also wanted to talk with you about our relationship and see if there are ways that we can work together, because I know that some of the things I react to, I would like you to work on as well. So leading with vulnerability and self-reflection, I think, is really the most key thing to do.
0: Mm. We got this from Sam, who emails, I've been estranged from my family since early 2023. I'm a gay man, and they have refused to accept my relationship with my now husband. Both my parents and two sisters hold religious beliefs that do not accept LGBTQ+ people, and I've had to limit contact and not attend holiday gatherings. I've been diagnosed with PTSD and OCD, along with several other conditions that worsened after the estrangement began. What's the role of other family members who might not be at the core of the estrangement but are still involved? Christina?
4: Yeah, it can vary quite a bit. Certainly, sometimes immediate family members take sides, which can, depending on what perspective, help or hurt the situation. But I think that when people feel like they're being ganged up on, or that it can create even more isolation and alienation.
0: Mm-hmm. And that echoes what we hear from Diana, who emails, I have unfortunately been treated as the black sheep of my family since I was a child. Some of my early memories are of deprecating comments my mother made when I was little about my behavior or expressions. This type of family alienation was very hurtful, and as I grew up, I found what I call my chosen family in groups of friends and community. Now, as an older woman in my 60s and both of our parents have passed away, I found the work that I put into healing with my siblings is finally turning our relationships around. I also found in researching family bullying or scapegoating, as this is called, quite common. And some of this behavior went back to earlier generations on my mother's side. Josh, what advice do you have for family members who may either witness estrangement or feel like there's a dynamic that could lead to estrangement? What can they help What can they do to help build a bridge over a divide, or perhaps even help maintain boundaries?
1: Yeah, I mean, in general, I think it's a bad idea for people to form alliances either with or against the estranged family member. And sometimes parents will want, you know, a non-estranged sibling to advocate for them. And I always discourage them from doing that because it makes the person who is estranged feel misunderstood and ganged up on. What I typically advise people to say to an estranged family member is, look, I'm not going to ask you to choose sides, and ideally the estranged person isn't asking you to choose sides. I know that you're, let's say it's a parent, you know, are in a certain amount of pain, and they're willing to work on it if that's the case. And it's my hope that eventually you would give them that opportunity to do family therapy. But I don't want you to feel in any way like you and I still can't have a relationship, or I'm on their side in some kind of a way.
0: We're talking to Josh Coleman, licensed clinical psychologist, and Professor Christina Sharp, director of the Family Communication and Relationships Lab at Rutgers University. Jade writes, as the estranged one, there came a point when my reentry was more difficult than staying estranged. I still talk to my parents occasionally, but have even scaled that back to maybe once or twice monthly. And Julie emails, we choose not to have contact with our young adult daughter because of her refusal to treat her mental illness. She lies frequently about major things, and we told her it's impossible to be in relationship with someone we can't trust. We've supported her treatment, but she refuses to change, and we finally decided there was nothing else we could do. You know, Josh, I can hear people listening to this conversation and saying, you know, I do not have an unending sort of resource of grace or empathy. I'm exhausted. We've been navigating this situation for a long time. I'm exhausted. I have nothing else to give to it. And I know you think estrangement is not the ideal solution. But for people who are just tired, what do you say to them?
1: Yeah, well, nothing can make us as tired as family relationships, right? They're inherently conflictual. There's limited emotional resources, material resources. There's competition if there's siblings around those. So it's natural that people would feel exhausted or burdened or hurt or misunderstood by them. So, you know, I think I'm not against people going low contact. I'm also not against people going no contact for a period of time with somebody who's truly abusive. It's my wish that people would give that person time to, you know, to come back to them in a year or two or whatever it is, and to not make it a permanent decision, because typically people who are abusive are deeply traumatized people themselves, and we as a society need to have compassion for them as well, not just for the person who is abused. And the other thing that I want to say about that is that even in those cases where we agree that that person should or reasonably could estrange themselves, it's still, as Christina was pointing out, it's a cataclysmic event in the family. Grandparents get cut off from grandchildren. Siblings get estranged from each other. If there's young cousins, they get estranged from each other. So I'm concerned about this phenomenon in our culture because we're becoming increasingly atomized and divided and fragile and tribal. And, you know, family ideally is the place where that shouldn't happen. And so that's why I'm eager for people to get the tools to make sure that it doesn't.
0: Really briefly, Christina, what's one conversation you'd like families to have with each other more, especially to prevent conflicts from spiraling to estrangement?
4: One thing I like to talk to people about is about supportive communication. So oftentimes we live by a golden rule where we provide people the types of support that we think would be helpful to us. But that's not actually how social support works. It's more that people only perceive support if it's the type of support that they want. So oftentimes people are mismatched in what they're trying to provide versus what people are getting. And it can feel really isolating. You know, this person never supported me. Meanwhile, that person's like, I did everything I possibly could. So being able to talk about, you know, what actually would be helpful and getting clear about providing people the support that they want as opposed to what you would want can be helpful.
0: Well, we'll leave the conversation there for now. That's Christina Sharp, professor of communication at Rutgers University and director of their Family Communication and Relationships Lab. Also with us, Josh Coleman. He's a licensed clinical psychologist and author of Rules of Estrangement, Why Adult Children Cut Ties and How to Heal the Conflict. He's also a senior fellow at the Council on Contemporary Families. Thanks to you both. Remember, our pending series is an ongoing look at uncertainty and how it shows up in our lives. If there's a type of uncertainty you'd like us to explore, email us at 1a@wamu.org. Today's producer was Michael Falero. This program comes to you from WAMU, part of American University in Washington, distributed by NPR. I'm Jen White. Todd Zwillick will be with you tomorrow for the Friday News Roundup. Hope you tune in. Thanks for listening. This is 1A.
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0: On the next International Friday News Roundup, President Trump hits Canada hard with tariffs and Canada hits back. Plus, 6 months in, the U.S. pivots to economic pain on Iran. How is Iran responding? Plus, a CIA visit to Moscow and catastrophic flooding on the Nepal-China border. 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
6: 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Good morning, David Tallickson. Just about 11 o'clock, we've got the 21st coming up next. 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
7: I'm Scott Tong. Stat News went reporting on the road to explore the impact of health care cuts under congressional Republicans and the Trump administration. A bill passed last year slashes $1 trillion from expected Medicaid funding, hitting rural hospitals from Maine to Louisiana. More next time, Here and Now.
6: Here and Now starts an hour from now. 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
8: Today on the 21st show, Jeff Wilson is running for Congress from Central Illinois. He's a Republican nuclear engineer competing in the Democratic-leaning 13th District. We'll talk with him about, among other things, immigration, abortion, and tariffs.
9: On the main, on the net, I'd say it's beneficial. It hasn't resulted in the catastrophic economic debacle that so many people projected.
8: I'm Brian Mackey with Jeff Wilson for the hour today on the 21st show, which is a production of Illinois Public Media, airing on WILL in Urbana, WUIS in Springfield, WNIJ in Rockford DeKalb, WVIK in the Quad Cities, and WSIU in Carbondale. But first, news.
10: Live from NPR News, I'm Lakshmi Singh. Jurors have now heard arguments in Lindsay Clancy's murder trial before they decide the fate of the Massachusetts woman who strangled her three young children to death in 2023. As Deborah Becker of member station WBUR reports, Clancy's mental health is a central component of her defense against first-degree murder charges.
11: The defense claims Clancy had postpartum psychosis and should not be held criminally responsible. Defense attorney Kevin Reddington says Clancy is hopeful.
12: And she feels that she's had a fair trial with the judge and the jury's been very attentive, and all we can do is hope for the best.
11: Prosecutors argue that Clancy did not have psychosis and was mentally well enough to follow the law. The case has focused international attention on mental health, especially for new mothers. For NPR News, I'm Deborah Becker in Plymouth, Massachusetts.
10: The general known as the Butcher of Bosnia has died while serving a life sentence for atrocities during the Balkan Wars of the 1990s. NPR's Joannika Kisses reports from Athens that Serbia's state broadcaster announced the death.
13: Ratko Mladic died at 84 in a hospital in The Hague after suffering a series of strokes. A UN human rights chief once described the Bosnian Serb general as, quote, the epitome of evil. An international court held Mladic responsible for the single largest atrocity in Europe since World War II, the July 1995 massacre of 8,000 Bosnian Muslim men and boys in the Bosnian city of Srebrenica. The Balkan Wars of the 1990s were sparked by Serbia's president at the time, Slobodan Milosevic, who tried to create a greater Serbia out of the dissolution of the multi-ethnic state of Yugoslavia. Joanna Kakisis, NPR News, Athens.
10: Nepal is in the midst of a massive operation to find hundreds of people, many tourists, still unaccounted for since a deadly deluge swept through villages in the northern part of the Himalayan nation. The missing include dozens of Americans, and NPR's Zia Hadid has the latest.
14: They're in their first stages. I spoke to Riaz Lodi, who heads the World Food Program there, and he says workers at this point are just trying to dig people out of the mud, but roads have been washed away, so the government's deploying helicopters.
15: It's all happening in the mountainous region where road access is always challenging, but under these circumstances, it's impossible.
14: Lodi says they estimate about 10,000 households have been badly affected by this disaster, but he says that number will go up.
10: That's NPR's Dia Hadid reporting. Yesterday, the State Department said that the embassy was working closely with local authorities and tour agencies to help U.S. citizens affected by the severe floods. You're listening to NPR News. The Food and Drug Administration is giving the go-ahead for a first-of-its-kind pill to treat metastatic pancreatic cancer. It's one of the most stubborn forms of the deadly disease. NPR's Yuki Noguchi has more.
16: Nearly 70,000 patients get diagnosed with pancreatic cancer every year. And for a very long time, drug makers considered it intractable. The pancreas's location deep in the abdomen makes cancers there difficult to spot and easy to spread. But Revolution Medicines molecularly engineered a drug called daraxonrasib that could target the most common form of the cancer. It works by essentially turning off abnormal growth signals in a gene called KRAS that drives most pancreatic cancers. In clinical trials, the drug nearly doubled median survival to 13.2 months. Based on promising results, the FDA earlier this year expanded access to the drug prior to granting it full approval. Yuki Noguchi, NPR News.
10: The impact of Meta's more than $17 billion settlement with a group of states is expected to take time as the tech giant works to follow through on commitments of putting in stronger measures to protect underage social media users. Yesterday, Meta agreed to demands to resolve a lawsuit that alleged its social media platforms were intentionally designed to addict children and teenagers, a claim Meta denied at trial in California. Now it has agreed to a series of safeguards, which include blocking children from the apps from midnight to 6 a.m. You're listening to NPR News.
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8: From Illinois Public Media, this is The 21st Show. I'm Brian Mackey. Today, the Republican nominee for Central Illinois' 13th Congressional District. For more than a century, this seat was held by Republicans, but after the most recent census, it was gerrymandered to elect a Democrat. And that it has done. By uniting the urban centers of Urbana, Champaign, Decatur, Springfield, and communities in the Metro East, Democrat Nikki Budzinski has won two terms and is now campaigning for a third. We spoke with her yesterday on the program. My guest today is Republican Jeff Wilson, who's hoping to break through that creative map-making. Until recently, he was a member of the Champaign County Board. He says he's resigned to focus on this campaign. He's also a veteran of the United States Navy, serving first as an enlisted man on a nuclear submarine and later as an officer in the reserves. He went on to a career in nuclear power generation. I spoke with Wilson Tuesday afternoon, so no calls today. You can let us know what you think by emailing talk@21stshow.org. Before we get into it, I do want to say it was our request to put this interview on tape. We've heard some listeners accusing candidates of being cowardly for not wanting to face live callers, so let me be clear, this was our decision. And that's because we recorded this interview and Budzinski's on camera. At this time, it's a little too complicated for our small team to do both on-camera and live radio at the same time. So in our attempt to reach audiences who might not encounter the show over the air, this is the choice we've made. Given that, if you're curious about what we look like or you're willing to support the show, please seek us out on YouTube. You can do that by searching The 21st Show. All right, on with the interview. Mr. Wilson, welcome back to The 21st Show.
9: Hey, Brian, it's a pleasure to be here, and thank you for such a warm introduction. Yes, my name's Jeff Wilson. I'm running for U.S. Congress, Illinois District 13 here in Central Illinois.
8: Mm-hmm.
9: As you know, it starts in Champaign. You said it was slightly gerrymandered, slightly a little bit, right?
8: Did I say slightly? Yeah. Quite gerrymandered.
9: Yeah, starts in Champaign, makes it through Monticello, Decatur, ends up in Springfield, a lot of Springfield, maybe two-thirds of Springfield, south, all of Macoupin County, and then maybe half of Madison County in the northwest corner of St. Clair County, onto East St. Louis, Dupo, Belleville is the furthest south, 175 miles.
8: Yeah, it's long. And let me just say as a content note before we get into this conversation, our program is being produced in partnership with the League of Women Voters of Champaign County and the NAACP of Champaign County. The Cook Political Report calls it the creative centerpiece of Illinois' gerrymander.
9: Mm.
8: They rated a solid D. So how are you approaching that?
9: Yes, solid D. They started as a D3, if I remember correctly, and then now is a D5. And depends on how you look at it, whether it's a toss-up or not a toss-up. My gut feeling, and as we travel for, I don't know, it's been 18 months up and down the district, people are ready for a change. People want someone with common sense, no more nonsense, someone that has life experience, a veteran, sterling education, served in the nuclear industry, has common sense values, and a family. So all those three things pretty much represents all of Central Illinois. As you know, Central Illinois, how it was carved up, I think it's about 18% rural, 80% urban, but it has every part of the economy representative in Central Illinois, from manufacturing, farming, education, hospital. All those things are right here in the heart of the land of Lincoln, and we're ready for a change here. We're ready for someone that can take the voice of all the people in Central Illinois to Washington, D.C., and fight for the benefit of Illinois. Because as a U.S. congressman, my goal is, well, support and defend the Constitution of the United States, but also to advocate for what's best for Illinois, and I'm ready for that.
8: So I want to begin with policy, and we ask listeners for sending questions sometimes. We got a text message from Tony in Champaign who asks, what three goals do you have that will most impact on my life?
9: Well, Tony, thank you for your question. So three things impact your life. Well, number one is the economy. Number one is the economy. And the debt just got to $40 trillion. And I think that's a travesty. And what we need is structural reform at the federal level and make it statutory requirements to work towards a balanced budget, work towards decreasing the deficit, because no one likes paying interest, and the U.S. is paying a lot of interest on that $40 trillion deficit. So number one is economy that results in jobs here in Illinois. And then with my energy background, military background, I want to shore up the benefits and all the different things that could help our veterans. And then also we talk about energy. We need more energy right here in Illinois. Even though 50% of our energy is from nuclear, 50%, yet we're still seen to be structurally deficit in energy.
8: And we need, sell it to other places.
9: Yeah, so we just need more energy. We need more energy, more nuclear power plants, more coal plants that work 24/7 a day. And grid stability, grid modernization here in Illinois, and then just supporting our families, education, and safeguarding parental rights. Those are key things that I would like to focus on in my next term in Congress, or my first term in Congress.
8: Yeah, well, I can't help but notice you mentioned the debt and the deficit, that there is unified Republican control in Washington right now. So what case, or what is your understanding of why Republicans have been less interested in tackling the debt as an issue than they were, say, 2008, 2010, in that era? It's really exploded in recent years.
9: It has exploded. It's exploded almost year over year for maybe the last 20 years, if I recall. So Republicans have not always been in control.
8: Fair. But they have been certainly for the last 2 years.
9: No, don't disagree with that. Don't disagree with that. But, Brian, to your point, we just need common sense. I'm there to bring common sense. I'm here to advocate for reduced spending. That's what I want. And I want us to have a – because national security is not only on the military side. I agree with a strong military. But it's also economic. We need both. We need economic security and national security. And part of that is just fiscal responsibility for Congress to pass appropriation bills on time. We just need to do that. I would like to see structural reforms where you have to pass the budget. And if you can't pass the budget, then you're stuck with the previous one until you figure it out. So I would like us to just manage the money appropriately. And that, again, would result in better affordability, better lifestyle, and especially would help us here in Illinois.
8: One of the issues that has animated Republicans in Washington for many years now is trying to take apart the Affordable Care Act. The party has not really agreed on an alternative. What do you think is the path forward for health care, which is something that people cite still as a cost driver in their lives here in Illinois and across America?
9: Ryan, that's a great question. There are a lot of cost drivers. I would probably say energy is up there. It's about 20% of our cost is driven by high energy prices because you need energy for everything. Whether you're going to make something, use something, do something, you need energy. But on the healthcare issue, there needs to be a common sense approach and not a knee-jerk approach. In the United States, the preamble of the Constitution is that we would have general welfare, general protection, some security, but not guaranteed security, because I 100% agree that healthcare is needed. But I also 100% look at our own responsibility to take care of our own lives, whether it's from a job or it's health care or it's family. It is not the federal government's role to take care of every issue that affects our lives. It's not like Madani in New York, where here I'm the government, I'm here to save you. I mean, that's like Reagan said, the worst thing you would ever have to hear is, I'm the government, I'm here to help you. And our structure of our government, as structured in a federalist society, is there's limitations on what the federal government can do. Anything that's not articulated for the federal government belongs to the states and to the people. So I would like to see the states themselves step up to the plate to take care of the people in their jurisdiction.
8: Of course, the states cannot backstop what the federal government has been spending on health care. We've heard that repeatedly from Governor Pritzker as the Trump administration has been cutting health care spending, especially to states like Illinois that are not on board with his program in many ways. So where does the funding for that come from? Or do you favor an entirely private system? I mean,
9: I don't favor
8: Medicare, Medicaid.
9: Oh, good question. Medicare, Medicaid, Social Security needs to stay as is. In fact, Social Security needs to be shored up, right? So by 2032, there's the capacity of Social Security to maintain its requirements is down to 78% in 2032. Well, I would like, and right now, there is some move in Congress to have a commission to try to shore up Social Security, kind of like we did back in 1983. With Reagan and Tip O'Neill, with a short of Social Security, we need to focus on those core benefits for our seniors. But universal health care, no way. I'm not for that at all. I think it's inappropriate.
8: Do you think President Trump and the Republicans in Congress made the right call to let the subsidies for the Affordable Care Act plan, the thing that helped people be able to afford private insurance, to let those come to an end?
9: Yes.
8: Say more.
9: I don't believe that it's the government's role to subsidize everything. And some of those subsidies, especially the high-dollar subsidies, were egregious. 100% agree with safety net. I'm not sure, Brian, that subsidies, significant subsidies, is the way to help our people.
18: How would you lower the cost of living as a congressman from Illinois? What could you do as an individual congressman from Illinois?
9: Good question. Energy. Expanding the role and the use of energy in the state of Illinois. Because when you look at Illinois, I think they're probably number one in nuclear energy. It started in Chicago, right?
18: Still
9: the
18: is.
9: Chicago,
18: yeah.
9: Pile, right? And there's a lot of research here. There's research at the university. The university's getting an MMR, micro-modular reactor at the university.
18: Right.
9: And we could focus on shoring up energy, especially in southern Illinois in the MISO area, right? The mid-intercontinental transmission versus PGM, which is Chicago area. But here, south of 80, MISO is the king, and we need to shore up our capacity markets here in Illinois, and that comes through having reliable energy. And that, small modular reactors.
18: Governor Pritzker has talked about, you know,
9: yes,
18: trying to pave the way for that here in Illinois, and there's been some, you know, legislative regulatory changes. What else needs to happen to incentivize? Because I'm sure you well know, probably better than most of us, how long it takes to bring online a nuclear power plant and the costs. And the General Assembly here in Illinois has had to keep, you know, providing subsidies and incentives to these nuclear power companies, which come back every few years and threaten to close a plant. You know, how do you speed that up? How do you make it more attractive for businesses to want to invest in nuclear?
9: Excellent question. I don't know if we've finished the first question, right? The first question was more energy in Illinois, and part of your question was reducing costs.
18: Mm-hmm.
9: So less regulation, less onerous regulation. You always have to have some regulation, but onerous, unchecked regulation drives cost up. Absolutely does. So what is the reasonable amount of regulation and get rid of the unreasonable regulation? And then as far as energy, well, you work with the Department of Energy, especially the Subdepartment of Nuclear Energy. And then we streamline and work towards streamlining the regulation. Because some of that regulation, as I know, being involved in the nuclear industry, being involved in nuclear power plants, being involved in the small modular reactors, some of that regulation is just very difficult, very challenging, and some of it not necessary. So what we need to do is, what I would drive to do, is what is the absolute necessary, what is safe for the community, what is safe for the environment, and gets us energy. So some of those requirements take years and years to resolve, so we can have a streamlined, cookie-cutter process. Because SMRs, small modular reactors, think of it as Lego sets. So you have a Lego set, and then you stack another next to it, and you stack another next to it. Make it streamlined. Make it modular. Make it repeatable. And therefore, once you've got your license and once you've got your siting, then you could start your construction. And then you also need to open up the supply chain. So part of the weak link in this is the supply chain. So we need to shore up our supply chain, so shore up our manufacturing, so that when we build the SMRs, they're ready to go. We got to shore up our turbines. The turbines that spin around. It takes somewhere from 5 to 6 years just to get a turbine. So we got to shore up that industry so that we can have better, more affordable energy. So energy would drive construction costs down. It drives material costs down, which drives housing costs down. All those things work together, but it's not like that, right? But it does take time. It does take effort. I know how to work the industry. I know how to be involved in the industry. All these things, I bring to the table some common sense, practical solutions to help us here in Illinois.
18: All right, let me reintroduce the conversation. My guest today is Jeff Wilson. He's the Republican nominee for the 13th Congressional District in Central Illinois, facing Nikki Budzinski, the two-term Democrat running for re-election. We spoke with her on the program yesterday. You can find that conversation at our website, 21stshow.org, or you can check both of these out on camera on YouTube by searching for The 21st Show.
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0: on the next Fresh Air, actor Riz Ahmed. He's nominated for an Emmy for his role in the Prime Video series Bait. He plays a British-Pakistani actor auditioning to be the next James Bond. He's also a writer and creator of the series. He also starred in a film adaptation of Hamlet. Join us.
1: Terry Gross has a chat with actor Riz Ahmed. That's this afternoon on Fresh Air. Join us at 2. Howdy there, partner. It's a Thursday. I'm Jason Cregier. Thank you for joining us for the 21st. If you'd like a preview of the annual Cornfest in DeKalb, which is happening this weekend, we've got a conversation about that. 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
2: 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Or do you have faith that the Supreme Court is impartial in its rulings? 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
3: It's the 21st show. I'm Brian Mackey. Let's get back to my conversation with Jeff Wilson. He's the Republican nominee for the 13th Congressional District, which includes parts of Springfield, Decatur, and Champaign-Urbana, as well as communities in the Metro East, which is the Illinois side of the St. Louis metropolitan area. Wilson is a retired nuclear power engineer and a veteran of the U.S. Navy. He was also, until recently, a member of the Champaign County Board. In order to get today's conversation on camera, I spoke with Wilson earlier this week in our studios in Urbana. You can find this interview and one I had with the incumbent Democrat Nikki Budzinski on YouTube. Just search for The 21st Show. Also, because the program is pre-recorded, we're not taking calls today, but you can always share your thoughts by leaving a voicemail at 217-300-2121. You can call that number anytime, day or night, 217-300-2121. What do you think of the tariff system that has become so popular under the second Trump administration? As we're recording on Tuesday, August 25th, there's been news about Canada this morning. How do you rate how that's gone for America?
4: I rate it on the net, on the big picture. And as you may know, tariffs are not unique to the Trump administration. And tariffs started with our second and third president, Adams and Jefferson. Because when we won the Revolutionary War, the British said, oh, but we're going to beat you economically. And they undercut the American markets. And so tariffs were imposed to protect the American market. So three things a tariff accomplishes. One is it protects the national markets, manufacturing, whatever market you have. Number two, it does generate income for the United States. And we've generated a lot of income over the last 2 years. Certain markets have been very helpful, like the local manufacturing, the major manufacturers have been helped here in Illinois. And then number three, it's a negotiating tool. It's a big-time negotiating tool, as you could see, as you could find out over the last couple of years. On the net, I'd say it's beneficial. It hasn't resulted in the catastrophic economic debacle that so many people projected. In reality, the tariffs on net right now is tracking to be a 0.5% impact on GDP. Now, some people are adversely affected, like agriculture market, our farmers. And so as an Illinois representative, I would like to advocate for more for supporting our agricultural market because some of our sales are declining because China, etc. But on the other side, we're learning to diversify our market, and we're also learning to improve our supply chain so that we're not only counting on certain countries to support our supply chain. So big picture, on the net, I think it's neutral. Some industries are beneficial. A lot of income has been generated to the United States. Some industries are hurt, and I want to support those industries, particularly our farmers.
3: Do you have a, for instance, of the industries that have found the tariff system to be beneficial?
4: Yes.
3: Excepting the ones that, you know, go to the president and seek special exemption like Apple and others.
4: Well, that was a political statement, but that's okay.
3: Why? That's a factual statement.
4: That's okay.
3: I'm using an Apple product. It is fact that Tim Cook
4: Apple.
3: That went to went to the president and seemed to have gotten iPhones exempted from his tariffs.
4: Well, we don't live in a perfect world. We don't have perfect presidents. Although I'm going to be a really good representative. But anyway, let's look at this. So we've got $118 billion in 1 year of increased revenue. So some of the industries that have been affected in a positive sense, I'm just reading here.
3: I don't know, is there a company in the 13th District that's like, yes, these tariffs have been great for us that you've heard from?
4: I think it helps the steel. It helps the steel industry in Granite City. It does that. But I did say it adversely affects agriculture. Mm-hmm. It does that. There's just no doubt about that. But I still am convinced on the main, on the big picture, it's an overall net positive for the United States. And I would like to see agriculture not be hit at all, frankly, but definitely not hit as hard as it is. That's how I see it.
3: All right. I want to move to some social issues. This obviously is something that animates a lot of voters. Would you support a national law prohibiting abortion?
4: Well, what does the Constitution say right now?
3: Since the Dobbs decision, you tell me.
4: Well, it's a states' rights issue. That's it.
3: So would you support, you would oppose if a national law, the no state shall allow abortion past 6 weeks, 8 weeks, whatever it is?
4: Hmm.
3: Mr. Wilson from Illinois votes aye or nay.
4: Well, what is abortion in the first place?
3: I think we have a widely agreed upon definition, right? I mean, what are you?
4: Well, the reason I'm pulling your string on this,
3: yeah,
4: and which you're not going to answer, but I would say it's the ending of a life.
3: A philosophical position.
4: Biological position. There's nothing philosophical about it. It's biology. So okay. Either there's life or there's not. And then how is life created?
3: Okay.
4: Is it created philosophically? Is it somehow out of the atmosphere somewhere? We now have life and we don't have life? Or is there a biological function? Is there something going on biologically that's life?
3: Okay.
4: And biologically, it's undeniable biologically that there's life there. And now there's the choice. Does the choice of a person want to terminate that life for their own personal desires? Or is it to propagate life? I think we should pursue life. I think we should propagate life. I think we should nurture life. Just like your question here about the economy. Well, we want to be prosperous in the economy. Think about how better our economy would be if maybe those 70 million plus individuals that, not out of their choice, they had no freedom of choice, their life ended. Maybe that would have been a more benefit for the United States. So I love life. Right now we're breathing. Right now we're talking. Right now we had breakfast this morning. We talked about all that are life functions. I just can't see what the reason for terminating life is.
3: Okay, well, let me be more specific then. I didn't think we were going to get as philosophical here. Let's say you have a 30-year-old woman who wants to have children and for whatever reason becomes an ectopic pregnancy, right?
4: Which is
3: where the fertilized egg embeds.
4: But
3: there are instances now under certain states where doctors are nervous about doing anything about that and send the woman to another state, or she has to seek medication on her own because there are questions in some states that have such restrictive laws about whether that medical procedure can be done.
4: But that's a state, not a federal. You just said state.
3: Right.
4: Didn't you?
3: I did. Yes. So, but I'm asking you, if somebody then tries to bring that sort of state, like, oh, you know, we, the Republicans, like what happened in Texas, let's put that law in place nationwide in a Republican Congress. How do you vote on that?
4: I vote with common sense, scientific background, understand biology, and we'll just have to wait and see. But I'm telling you, philosophically, scientifically, which is biology is science, last I understood it was, that there's life, and we should do everything we can, the best that we can, to preserve life.
3: I also want to talk about the rights of our fellow Americans who are gay or lesbian. Do you think that marriage should remain legal?
4: Do I think marriage should remain legal?
3: For gay and lesbian, same-sex marriage, as it's known.
4: It is what it is. It's not my choice. I am not a homosexual. I'm married. I have 8 kids and 11 grandkids. I believe that's, for me, that's a great way to live. But you, Brian, if you want to be married to a guy, then be married to a guy. However, Kamba, me, myself, and I love my wife. I love our children. And that's my preference.
3: Sure. How would you vote if a bill were to come before the Congress that would outlaw same-sex marriage nationwide?
4: I haven't seen the bill yet. I haven't seen how it's written. So I'm going to make no comment on that.
3: Okay. Should the Congress pass a federal law regulating trans high school and college kids' participation in sports?
4: That's a bizarre question.
3: It's been introduced by members, I believe Barry Miller had or maybe it was Mike Bost. I'm going off the top of my head here, Protecting Women in Sports Act or something like that. Seeking to impose a federal standard about the very small number of trans athletes who want to compete in school sports.
4: Brian, let's go back to biology. And in this case, we're talking about chromosomes. There's no way that a guy, regardless what he thinks he is, should be competing in a female sport or be in a female locker room, female safe space, or female prison. There's just no way. So let's just go back to biology. You're either a male or you're a female, biologically. And there is a substantial difference between a male chromosome's muscular structure, skeletal structure, compared to a female. It just is what it is. So let's talk about fairness. Maybe the underlying concern of your question is, what's fair, right, and just?
3: My underlying question is, I guess, would you support legislation that your colleagues might introduce along these lines?
4: I support common sense, and it is stupid, it is ludicrous, that any guy should compete in a female sport. Let a guy be in a male sport. Let a girl be in a female sport. Why is that so difficult?
3: Why do you think this is such an animating issue?
4: I don't know. It's interesting.
3: In American politics.
4: Is it American politics or is it universal? I don't know why it's common sense to me. Men are in men's sports, not in women's sports. Women need to have their protected space. Let's just do that. It's common sense.
3: What do you think about, you know, attempted legislation to ban medical care for people who have, you know, this diagnosable psychological condition called gender dysphoria, right?
4: There, you just said right there, psychological. That you answered your own question. So you need psychological help. As you know, there have been many hospitals that have been closed, exposed, for inordinate, inappropriate treatment of minors in that aspect that's resulted in devastating long-term lifetime issues. So let's go with your theory that is psychological. Then the answer is psychological, not physical.
3: Would you support legislation banning what many medical professionals say is a, you know, preferred way to deal with this, which is helping people live their life that they feel they want to live.
4: Many do and many don't. So how many is the

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1: Well, of course, we should not have warrantless searches. Isn't that one of the first of the 10 Bill of Rights?
2: It is the Fourth Amendment, but this is a private company, and so law enforcement agencies have been obtaining their data just on the open market and finding out where cars go, essentially like tracking vehicles.
1: Well, if we're talking about ALPRs, we're talking about the company Flock.
2: Yes.
1: So if we talk about ALPRs, automatic license plate readers used in a justifiable manner to solve a crime, fine. But the ubiquitous use or intended or potential untethered use of private information should not be allowed. But I could talk about, and you may remember this, Brian, maybe, about a year ago there was a triple homicide in Mahomet. Two kids and a mother shot in their home in Mahomet. The individual that did that action got in his car and drove up to Chicago. Well, it was the ALPR that tracked the person down to Chicago, and when they caught him, he shot dogs and wanted to shoot the police, and then he died. So now we're looking at thousands of missing persons and crimes solved with that technology. But on the other hand, there needs to be a hedge around it, a protection, so that those with the need to know only need to know, and those that inappropriately use it are prosecuted accordingly.
2: Yeah, those that want to find out where the woman who won't return their phone calls is.
1: That's stupid, right?
2: Yeah.
1: But it does happen,
2: yeah.
1: Well, I'm not disagreeing with that. It's human nature. There's bound to be one or two or more bad apples in a good apple bunch. But on the big picture, well, I just talked about that terrible tragedy. And I went to the funeral. I went to the visitation. I knew the person that had part of their family members. But that, tracking down that person is wonderful.
2: If you're just joining us, my guest is Jeff Wilson, the Republican nominee for the 13th Congressional District in Central Illinois. He's challenging Democratic Congresswoman Nikki Budzinski, who is seeking a third term. Both this conversation and my interview with Budzinski are available right now on YouTube. In fact, this interview with Wilson is in a longer form there, since we had to cut roughly 10 minutes for air. No calls today because our program was pre-recorded, but let us know what you thought. talk@21stshow.org. Coming up after a break, I'll ask Wilson about immigration enforcement, the war in Iran, and more. This is the 21st Show. Stay with us.
3: I'm Scott Tong. Stat News went reporting on the road to explore the impact of health care cuts under congressional Republicans and the Trump administration. Bill passed last year slashes $1 trillion from expected Medicaid funding, hitting rural hospitals from Maine to Louisiana. More next time here and now.
0: Join us in a little less than 20 minutes for Here and Now. Today at noon goes until 2. Look, I gotta pose a question to you real quick in the style of Taylor Swift. Are you ready for it? Or maybe jock jams is your thing. Y'all ready for this? And what I mean, are you ready for a beautiful day of weather? Oh my gosh. 80 degrees for a high, plenty of sunshine. Real nice tonight too with a low of 60. 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

0: It's the 21st Show. I'm Brian Mackey. Let's get back to the conclusion of my conversation with Jeff Wilson, the Republican challenging incumbent Democrat Nikki Budzinski for Central Illinois' 13th Congressional District. Wilson is a retired nuclear power engineer and a U.S. Navy veteran. We spoke on Tuesday afternoon, and the version of the conversation you're hearing had a few questions and answers cut for time. You can hear the full interview on YouTube. Just search for The 21st Show. While you're there, you can also watch our interview with Budzinski, whom we had on the program yesterday. Another issue I wanted to ask you about has to do with the Trump administration's campaign of deportations. How do you think that's gone?
1: Well, let's see. There has been over 500,000 deportations. Right now, it's averaging about 50,000 a month. Out of those 500,000, seven have died. It could be up to 15 injured. So let's say there's 10. So that's one out of 50,000. I'm sorry for the 10. I don't want any of those 10 to lose their life. But that's a better record than driving on the road. That's a better record than almost anything when you have 10 out of 500,000. When used appropriately, effectively, with the right procedures, the right standards, it's trespassing. If you're I thought about this. So, Brian, let's assume someone pulls up a camper in your backyard, if you have a backyard. Assume you do. And they just park there. And then they start using your water, they start using electricity, they start using your sewer system, and then they bring in another trailer. And then they bring in another trailer. You would say, well, that's trespassing. It is trespassing. So why not, Brian, follow the law of the land? Every country that's worth its salt has borders and has immigration rules and has entrance and exit requirements and visa requirements and student requirements. Every country does. You yourself in your own home do. Why not just follow the law? The challenge what people have is they can accept the law maybe. They just hate when it's enforced.
0: What do you think about agents, you know, operating with masks on, no name tags, things like that, that the county sheriff, Urbana Police, Champaign Police, Springfield Police would not be allowed to do, right? They have to show their faces. They have to have badges with numbers and name tags on their uniforms. Would you support, because I've talked to many Democrats who say if they do get into power, they want to mandate some of those things among federal agents to operate more like the police that we're used to in our communities have to operate.
1: Well, you have to look at both sides of the equation, Brian. That person's face will be put across the internet, across social media. Someone will track down their family and hurt their family. That doesn't happen with the Champaign County Police. That doesn't happen with the sheriff. Because it's such a political issue, the radical left, the DSA, would weaponize that against that individual's family. So now you got to ask, what's the balance? Do we want that person's family to be safe because they are exercising their job? Or do we want them to be destroyed? You can't sit here and tell me that no one would not attack that person's family. It's going to happen. So because of that, because of the safety of the officer, I'm going for the safety of the officer carrying out their sworn duties. Here's a tip. Just follow the law. Just follow the law as written that we have for our country, that every single country has. Imagine you trying right now to go to Gaza or to Tehran and saying, I have a right to be here. You would probably last about 30 seconds.
0: Was Alex Preddy not following the law, exercising his Second Amendment rights, filming police officers when he was shot to death?
1: Well, you know, and I know that hasn't been decided yet. So whether it was Renee Good or Alex Preti or Preti?
2: Preti, yeah.
1: Preti. Last I checked, it's still under investigation. You and I, well, in that state, you have Second Amendment rights, or he's allowed to do it, so he's allowed to do it. I don't know all the details, and so I'm going to trust, in this case, the judicial system to resolve that.
2: Except the administration is not cooperating in the way these things are usually investigated.
1: Interesting question. So is the state itself cooperating as they should cooperate? Why does the state create sanctuary cities? Why does the state create barriers? And why does the state do that? So plus or minus, both sides are maybe wrong. So let's let the court system figure out what's right.
2: It's an interesting question. Would you favor federal policy that seeks to penalize or persuade states to not adopt some of these so-called sanctuary policies?
1: It's extra constitutional.
2: How so?
1: There's no provision in the immigration law or that Congress established that sets forth, prioritizes sanctuary policies. It's not in the U.S. Constitution. So now you're talking about states' rights versus federal rights. So there's no way the federal government can commandeer the states to do what the federal government wants them to do.
2: Well, they can make
1: so it has to
2: so
1: be
2: you have to you can't drink alcohol until you're 21 or
1: yeah,
2: the
1: but
2: DUI limit has
1: but
2: to be
1: in general society agrees with something like that in general, right? So as you know, it's of informed by the people. It's a government by consent. So in general, we've all consented that this is probably the legal limit for drinking, and then there's probably the legal limit for signing up for the military. So now you have a battle between states. Some states fully comply with the federal government. Some do not. Some cooperate. Some do not. We got to figure out what the right way is. But either way, if you're trespassing illegally, you're trespassing illegally. That's just what it is. And you could choose with your dollars to do that or not do that. Federal dollars should not be supporting illegal aliens.
2: It's been about half a year since the United States and Israel carried out an attack on Iran. It killed the supreme leader of the country, and other government leaders started a war that is still ongoing. How do you assess how that's been going for America, the Iran war?
1: Excuse me.
2: Sure.
1: No way on God's green earth should the Iranian radical political Islamic regime have a nuclear weapon. Period. If they had one, they would use it. They would absolutely use it. So I'm all in to getting rid of nuclear weapons.
2: Are you all in on the way the Trump administration is going about it? Because Iran did not develop a nuclear weapon in the previous decades.
1: Yeah.
2: Without having us to go to war and have our aircraft carrier. I mean, you're a Navy veteran. We've heard these reports of really stressed crews on the Abraham Lincoln aircraft carrier.
1: True.
2: Potential even attempted suicides
1: there.
2: Deployment stretching months beyond the usual time frame.
1: Yep.
2: Is this an appropriate use of America's military power?
1: Yes.
2: Okay.
1: We cannot have Iran have a nuclear weapon, period.
2: I thought the program was destroyed last summer when we bombed, 2025.
1: You did, didn't you? But apparently it wasn't completely destroyed.
2: Well, I only did because that's what the president told us.
1: Well, obviously, more news came out, right? More information came out.
2: Okay. Is there any cost of the way we've been approaching this that would not be worth bearing? You know, gas is, I think it was $4.30 when I drove past a gas station this morning.
1: 10 cents in the last day or so.
2: Okay, well.
1: So there you go.
2: A little out of date then.
1: 20% of oil.
2: $5, $6 gas. Is there a point at which, you know, enough is enough?
1: Let's talk about the objective. The objective is no nuclear weapon. That's period. I mean, You don't want it. I don't want it. Nobody wants it. It would be catastrophic and cataclysmic, whatever. It would be a super bad day, and they would use it in a heartbeat because the United States is their sworn enemy. Every day, death to America. Every day, America is a great city. Every day, five times a day for the last, what, 45 years, 47 years since 79 or whatever? It's that way. They absolutely believe it. They absolutely believe it. And if they had the capability to do it, they would do it. That's just how they are. The problem with the United States, or problem with Western civilization, our mideast is not the mideast mindset. It's not the same.
2: So we're coming to the end of our time together. I've been trying to end these interviews with a sort of big picture, philosophical. We're at a time where trust in our society is really at a low ebb right now. Trust among our fellow Americans, trust in institutions that people used to revere, be it government, church, universities, the media, frankly, the law and courts. What steps do you think we should be taking to rebuild trust across our society?
1: That is a philosophical question. I feel that, and I think all society, especially in the United States, there have been a number of failures. Let's just take COVID, for example, and how that was managed, and Dr. Fauci and all the things that he did or did not do, all the things that they hid. Oh, that was terrible. Or how could you trust when the Democrats had the presidency and what they did with that, with Joe Biden? And then you have the media. But, and you have persons. I think it's returning to the roots, foundations. So when the foundation is secure, then the structure is secure. If the foundation is not secure, then the storms, the vicissitudes of life will destroy the building. So I would advocate for going back to our original roots of what makes our country great. It's life, it's liberty, it's the pursuit of happiness. It's partnership with one another and community, family, all those things to rebuild institutions. So go back to the foundations, purpose, meaning, why do you have that institution? And then shoring up the cracks. But the DSA, like the DSA, they want to just totally destroy everything. Let's burn it all and start all over again. Our American foundations, our American institutions were founded properly and correctly. We need to stay with that and shore it up and not burn the whole thing down. And trust, as you know, Brian, is not just a given item, it's an earned item. I mean, I could trust you to at least not stab me when I walk through the door, but on the other hand, to what degree do I trust you? And that trust is through relationships, is foundational, what are the foundational reasons why we can communicate and cooperate. So I'd go back to the foundations and then restore trust, and restore trust is actually over time and service. So my mission going to Congress is to prove to this community that I represent them with trust and integrity, reachable, approachable, willing to listen, come up with a common sense solution, collaborative common sense solution. I'm asking you to trust me and to vote for me up in this upcoming election to be your next representative in District 13.
2: Jeff Wilson is the Republican nominee for the 13th Congressional District in Central Illinois. Mr. Wilson, thank you for coming in.
1: My pleasure, Brian, as always.
2: That is it for us today and this week. Coming up on Monday's show, we'll talk about Illinois' new law ordering schools to restrict the use of cell phones during the school day. Let us know what you think about the policy and what questions you have about it. talk@21stshow.org is our email address. That's talk@21stshow.org.
0: Our interviews with the 13th Congressional District candidates were produced in partnership with the League of Women Voters of Champaign County and the NAACP of Champaign County. Special thanks to DJ Roach for overseeing the video recordings. The 21st Show is a production of Illinois Public Media. I'm Brian Mackey. Thanks for listening. We'll talk with you again on Monday.
3: You might think that the U.S. tax system is biased in favor of tax-paying humans, but when it comes to hiring, maybe not.
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5: Tune in for Marketplace this afternoon at 5:30. Good afternoon. I'm Jason Cregier. The 21st is back on Monday at 11 because tomorrow morning is the middle with Jeremy Hobson at 11. Now, in the meantime, in 5 minutes, we'll have a check of local news headlines plus national and world news. 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
8: 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And so I think we're seeing an outbreak of billionaire psychosis.
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11: From NPR and WBUR Boston, I'm Scott Tong.
12: I'm Robin Young. It's Here and Now. Coming up, President Trump likes them. Voters in Texas do not. Data centers, how they might affect a tight Senate race.
11: Also, rural hospitals are already planning for Medicaid cuts under the budget law passed by Republicans and backed by the White House.
13: Every system leader I talk to in Maine expect there to be fewer hospitals, fewer health systems across the state.
12: And in a new staging of Ionesco's Rhinoceros, the herd is metaphor for group thought. Designer Fitzpatton had to create the rhinos with sound.
14: The design has a kind of consciousness to it. It has a way of thinking and a way of moving.
12: Oh, it's a being.
14: That's right.
12: Coming up here and now.
11: After this news.
15: Live from NPR News, I'm Lakshmi Singh. President Trump travels today to Texas, where the GOP is holding a massive fundraiser to help boost their chances in the midterm elections, including a closely watched U.S. Senate race in Texas. More from NPR's Tamara Keith.
16: A GOP source tells NPR that Ken Paxton will attend the RNC fundraiser. Paxton is the scandal-plagued Republican candidate for U.S. Senate that President Trump endorsed in a bitter primary earlier this year. As of the last campaign finance reporting deadline, Paxton had less than $2 million cash on hand. Compare that with the Democratic nominee, James Tallarico, who had a war chest of more than $20 million. That said, Republican campaign committees and allied super PACs, including the president's MAGA Inc., have hundreds of millions of dollars at their disposal to try to boost Republican candidates this fall. Tamara Keith, NPR News.
15: Russia is playing down the significance of CIA Director John Ratcliffe's one-day visit to Moscow earlier this week. We have an update from NPR's Charles Maines.
17: The head of Russia's Foreign Intelligence Service, Sergei Naryshkin, confirmed he had a working-level meeting with Ratcliffe, but insisted there was nothing unusual about the talks themselves. In doing so, Naryshkin appeared to echo President Trump's claim that Ratcliffe's visit to Russia was, quote, semi-routine. The trip has prompted a storm of media speculation. On Thursday, the Kremlin directly denied multiple reports. The CIA director had warned Russia against attacking NATO member states in the Baltic region. In his daily call with reporters, spokesman Dmitry Peskov said that story had no basis in reality, but was aimed at justifying NATO's further militarization along Russia's borders. Charles Maines, NPR News, Moscow.
15: Convicted war criminal Ratko Mladic is dead. He was 84. He died while serving a life sentence for his crimes during the Balkan Wars of the 1990s. In 2017, then-NPR correspondent Sylvia Poggioli spoke to Morning Edition about the atrocities linked to the former Bosnian Serb general known as the Butcher of Bosnia.
18: I've got a chilling memory of seeing him in action in 1993. The Bosnian Serbs were about to sign a peace plan drawn up by U.S. and British diplomats. The meeting was at their stronghold near Sarajevo. Serbian leader Slobodan Milosevic was there too, pressing for approval so he could get international sanctions on Serbia lifted. The atmosphere was very tense. Reporters were surrounded by Serb militiamen carrying Kalashnikovs. They were menacing, shoving us around, trying to prevent us from listening to what was happening in the room next to us. Suddenly, in the middle of the night, Mladic stormed into the assembly room and rolled out giant maps of Bosnia covered with small crosses. And in a fiery speech, the strutting general said, "Wherever a Serb is buried, that is Serbian land."
15: Former NPR correspondent Silvia Pajoli, this is NPR News.
5: This is WNIJ News. I'm Jason Krigier. Colleagues and constituents of departing Rockford Mayor Tom McNamara honored his tenure with a packed farewell celebration last night. WNIJ's Sam Novsker was there.
19: The IBEW 364 Banquet Hall swelled with attendees as community members took to the stage to praise McNamara's near decade of civic achievement. In July, the three-term mayor announced he was stepping down to accept a position as the chief executive officer at the Illinois Municipal League. In a speech that followed a standing ovation, McNamara said the achievements of his administration aren't squarely his own.
20: The success we've had is certainly not my success. It has never been the mayor's office success. It belongs to all of you. It really belongs to those people who show up.
19: Event speakers included representatives from Rockford Promise, Family Peace Center, Project First Rate, and others. I'm Sam Novsker.
5: Two Rockford musicians are walking away from what one of them calls 7,000 square feet of fun. WNIJ's Yvonne Booz has more.
21: Randy's Music has been at its current location on the east side of Rockford since it was built in 1990, but it's been selling products since the late 80s. The store sells pianos, guitars, and other musical offerings. Randall Lee is one of the owners. His partner, Joel Ross, will retire, and Lee will manage a store that's half the size of the long-standing one.
22: We're not going to have as many offerings, so no electric products, none of the gizmos and gadgets that go with electric guitars, including amplifiers and sustain pedals and all the different kinds of apparatus.
21: Lee says the change in retail is one reason for the move.
22: We were selling all our products before the internet ever existed.
21: The other is because he wants to be semi-retired. A farewell sale is in progress. The closing will take place mid-September. I'm Yvonne Booz.
5: Looks like we're in for a beautiful Thursday afternoon. Plenty of sunshine, high around 80, and a low 60 tonight. This is WNIJ News. I'm Jason Krigier.
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12: I'm Robin Young in Boston. It's Here and Now. President Trump is headlining a fundraiser for Texas Attorney General Ken Paxton in Houston today. A staunch Trump ally, Paxton is facing a tight race for Senate this November against Democratic State House Rep. James Tallarico. And it's a race that is increasingly centering around data centers, who supports them and, more important, who opposes them. Texas is set to become the state with the most data centers by 2030. Currently, it's second behind Virginia. And until recently, Republican state lawmakers were doing nearly all they could to attract data centers to power the AI boom. But a new poll this week shows growing bipartisan opposition from residents, and that's led to an about-face from state lawmakers and politicians, and that is reflected in this highly contested race for Senate between Paxton and Tallarico. Lee Walden is a reporter for KUT News in Austin, Texas. Lee, first tell us, what are you hearing in red counties and rural areas?
25: Yeah, so throughout Texas, I think we've been seeing a shift in folks in these rural areas who are the front of this AI development. I was at a town hall meeting in Bastrop County just a few nights ago, and they're disenchanted by the way that their communities, it feels like some told me that they feel like they were being sold to AI data center development. And I spoke to a resident in Bastrop. Her name was Emily Bolt, and she was telling me that she thought that this area would be for her forever home, but data centers are kind of throwing a wrench in that, and this is a really personal issue for her.
0: You know, I hoped that Bastrop would be home for my family forever, and the thought that I might want to move away because it wouldn't be healthy for my children, for myself, for my asthmatic husband, for our animals, for our land, for our water, for our air, that's a terrifying thought.
12: And across the country, we're hearing, you know, of course, these data centers are going to suck up resources, water, electricity, things like that. But it sounds like there's an additional concern here. You know, we lived in this vast rural area for a reason, and that's changing. So start with Ken Paxton in this race. He's been saddled with controversy before, indicted on charges of fraud, impeached, accused of bribery, obstruction of justice, not to mention a nasty divorce. But he hasn't said much about data centers until earlier this week when he unveiled a plan. Maybe he was reacting to some of what you're hearing, but what does the plan say?
25: Yeah, well, and it's not just Ken Paxton. So we're seeing this trend from politicians on both sides, but especially recently on the Republican Party in Texas. So the plan is kind of backing up what Governor Greg Abbott put out recently for how much water are they using, how much energy are they using, what resources are they going to consume as they buy up these large swaths of property. As far as these plans go, a lot of folks are saying that they're without sticks. It doesn't really matter what they're saying before the election, because as far as Governor Greg Abbott's plan goes, a lot of the planning and a lot of the, okay, we're taking into account how much resources they're using, won't really happen until November. So it's happening after the election. And there are some folks who have been organizing on this issue long enough who kind of see through like a potential facade and think that this is just kind of a grab for the election.
12: Well, the Democrat James Tallarico in this Senate race has also called for more regulation on data centers, but neither Tallarico or Paxton has called for a moratorium or an all-out ban. And, you know, this recent poll from University of Texas Austin showed over 50% of Texas voters oppose these data centers. That's an alarming stat, it would be, for politicians. Can you explain why local officials can't really stop the construction, why it is so much on a state level?
25: Texas is one of the states with some of the strictest preemption. So a lot of the local authority, the local ability has been stripped. So when it comes to the ability for city governments and for county governments to pass legislation that monitors either development or on the other side that can do moratoriums or bans on certain kinds of construction, all of that has kind of been stripped away from local authorities. City, local governments, county governments can't pass any laws that are stricter or go further than what is passed statewide. And so in Hays County, they tried to pass this sort of regulation. They wanted to pass a moratorium on data center development. And I was in the county commissioner's meeting where the discussions were happening, and one of the lawyers for the county came up and was like, if we pass this and we close at 3, we're sued by 4. So it's just the level of stripping of local control is just coming to a head in this issue. Everyone's looking to the state, and the state is kind of shrugging as they try to figure out what is the most politically advantageous position on the issue.
12: Well, so it's going to be really interesting to watch, again, as President Trump is in the state today stumping for Ken Paxton. He has come out in support of data centers. He's called the opposition to them an economic mistake. We'll see how that goes over. Lee Walden, a reporter for KUT News in Austin, Texas. Thank you.
25: Thanks, guys.
1: More than 7 million Americans are expected to lose Medicaid coverage after Republicans passed sweeping cuts backed by the White House. Less funding means less money for hospitals and facilities, often in rural places. Already, some rural hospitals are planning and making changes for a new financial reality. Daniel Payne has been reporting on this for STAT, the Health and Medicine publication. It's also an editorial partner of this program. Daniel, welcome to the program.
2: Thanks for having me.
1: You did a lot of reporting in Maine, across Maine. Are some rural places already providing fewer services that are impacting people? Say, it's harder to get labor and delivery services?
2: Yeah, that's exactly right. And this has been a trend that's been going on for a while. Certainly, rural health facilities have been squeezed financially for quite some time, but they're seeing these cuts on the horizon. And for instance, there's some services where they're just not used that much. And so they close or they combine with another service somewhere else. And then when they're needed out in a remote area, sometimes they're not available anymore. And so when you have these cuts coming in, what these system leaders say is it squeezes them in even more, and they need to contract even further sometimes to try to retain the services where they can.
24: Yeah. So I wonder what examples you've heard about. So for a rural hospital, what are some practical options to do the same or to do more with less? Reduce some services, shut down, explore the services that are more money-making. What examples do you have?
2: For instance, there's a hospital out near Acadia National Park, MDI Health, that serves an area that without them, it would take quite a while to get healthcare. And they've had to roll back some of their labor and delivery services, which they said is just because it wasn't being used that much. But that means that people in that area are going to have to drive farther to get those services. At the same time, the system is finding new revenue streams, particularly through philanthropy work. And that has helped quite a lot to make the system sustainable. One of the leaders told me, you know, without it, we'd be smoked.
24: Did people already start to talk about some facilities having to shut down? Will hospitals close in Maine? Did you hear any of that?
2: Absolutely. Every single system leader I talked to in Maine, even if they weren't talking about their own system, they said they expect there to be fewer hospitals, fewer health systems, and fewer services across the state after these cuts are implemented.
24: And what does it mean then from the patient side? How you mentioned they may have to drive much farther to get certain services, but what other patient impacts?
2: I talked to an air ambulance service, Lifeflight of Maine, and they described some patients that they have cared for who have fallen in these gaps. You know, you can drive in Maine along sometimes two-lane winding roads, well out in the wilderness where you don't have cell service, where you're far from care, you're far from a lot of things. And if you've had a hospital that maybe was a little bit of a drive, but now it's a multi-hour drive, now you might rely on something like Lifeflight. So there's an instance where a mother lived very far from a facility that was capable of offering this kind of care. And a doctor had to ride with this mother and hold the baby in a certain position to let it survive. And the baby ultimately did survive. But these are the sorts of realities that are going to be more commonplace is what a lot of these providers predict.
24: And for, say, this Lifeflight company, this nonprofit, though, how do they make sure to stay in business? They need revenue too, right? What's the picture for them?
2: Certainly. And they are facing challenges of their own. Their operating expenses have grown in some areas, and you know, they also rely on payment the same way that other health systems do. So they're trying to figure out ways to remain sustainable even as demand for their services grows.
24: In the end, though, there's no free lunch, right? That is, if patients in a rural state like Maine, if they don't get preventive care, eventually some of them will end up in the emergency room. What happens then? Who pays for that?
2: It's a difficult question. A lot of times the hospital will offer this care and then no one's paying for it. So they're going to have to figure out a way to pay for that care through other revenue streams, whether that's commercial insurers or Medicare or Medicaid, people who remain covered. And I think it's fair to say that when you talk to the people who pass these cuts, who champion these cuts to Medicaid and some of the other federal funding cuts, they're also saying these programs are not going to be sustainable if we keep paying out at this level. So they're also making the fiscal argument that if we want these programs to exist in the long term, the federal government also has to watch how much it spends.
24: And you're right that what's happening in Maine could be a preview for the rest of the country. How so?
2: That's right. It's an older population, and certainly a lot of the country is headed that way demographically. And it's also because of its rural characteristics, those providers and those patients will feel these pressures first, but that doesn't mean that they're not coming for other systems and other patients nationwide.
24: We've been talking
1: to Daniel Payne. He is a Washington correspondent for Stat News, the health and medicine publication. Daniel, thanks very much.
2: Thanks so much, Scott.
1: This is Here and Now.

0: Holy moly. Are you thinking metaphor? I mean...
1: I am. I think I'm, though the play was written in response to a specific event, the rise of the Third Reich, I think I want to make the audience feel its growing power, but also to make them feel that maybe they're not quite sure what the limit is and that it could be more extreme than something that they could handle, which I think is kind of what the play is about. They're constantly surprised at the way the force grows.
0: I know Diane's very clear. This was not about any one political thing happening right now. But I thought about Jan 6.
1: Yeah.
0: That day felt to me like a herd of angry rhinoceros.
1: Yeah. ICE going into people's houses and pulling them out. Yeah.
0: Talk about Paul Giamatti's moment, his transformation.
2: Right.
3: Your skin looks greenish.
2: You love saying unpleasant things to me. Have you looked at yourself?
3: I'm sorry, I didn't mean to hurt your feelings.
2: Yeah, it doesn't seem like it.
3: Yeah. You're not breathing easily.
0: How does that work?
1: Well, the way we do it, the actors are all on wireless microphones, which are hidden. We could shift his voice for single words, for periods of breathing.
0: So you're shifting the actual microphone, the words that he's speaking.
1: The live voice. And we talked about it, and I said, this is really an instrument you can use if you want to really hit the audience with something strong. Just breathe from deep in your chest. That will come out in the house and really shake people around.
3: It's more solid. It's weatherproof. What did you say?
4: I didn't say anything. I just said, ooh.
0: Wow.
1: Yeah.
0: Fitzpatton, sound designer for Rhinoceros at the ART. You created the rhinoceros, and you give a lot of credit to director Diane Paulus as well. But how much fun was this for you?
1: It's hard to carry the feeling of not knowing what to do, but feeling powerfully that it is something, but you just haven't heard it yet. And then when you discover it, it's this incredible feeling.
0: And this is some of the music Fitzpatton created with the American Repertory Theater's Diane Paulus for this restaging of Ionesco's Rhinoceros, a combination of classical and ancient 10-foot horns. Stunning. More at hereandnow.org.
5: Live from NPR News in Boston, I'm Steve Brown. Rescue teams are searching for hundreds of missing people along the Nepal-China border after a deadly torrent of water and mud swept through communities following a glacier collapse. At least 353 people have died and more than 1,300 are missing, including foreigners and some pilgrims. The Nepalese army has rescued more than 100 people using helicopters. The United Nations has released emergency funds to help with medical care, shelter, and water. Qatar and other regional powers are seeking an off-ramp from the U.S. and Israeli war with Iran. Qatar's prime minister was in Tehran today as part of an ongoing effort to resolve the conflict. Pakistan says it's also continuing diplomatic efforts with Iran. Israel continued its attacks on Gaza despite drawing a sharp rebuke from the top diplomat overseeing the U.S.-brokered ceasefire in the territory. Canadian military spending is surging with companies expanding into defense contracting. The Canadian government is investing billions to reduce reliance on American suppliers. This shift is partly due to pressure from the U.S. to contribute more to NATO and strained relations between Washington and Ottawa. The defense plan includes $60 billion in additional funding over 5 years. It aims to boost Canada's domestic defense capabilities and create jobs. 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
6: 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I'm Yvonne Booth. DeKalb's Corn Fest starts tomorrow and goes through Sunday. Join Jason Cregier as he speaks with Sarah Myers of OC Creative about the festivities. You can hear that in just a minute. 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
7: 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Or do you have faith that the Supreme Court is impartial in its rulings? We want to know which institutions you still trust. 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
8: This is WNIJ. I'm Jason Cregier. Beginning tomorrow, the city of DeKalb becomes corny, and I mean that with the most possible flattery intended, because it's time for the annual Corn Fest. And here to discuss 3 days of festivities in downtown DeKalb is Sarah Myers of OC Creative. Sarah, thanks for being with us.
9: Thank you for having me.
8: I'm a mix of happy that it's the time of year for Corn Fest and then kind of melancholy a bit that summer's ending. But I got to ask about the corn here first. How much do you plan on people eating this year? And can you kind of guesstimate how much do you think you will go through?
9: The corn boil on Saturday, late morning, it's usually 11 to 2, but it's until the corn runs out, which is pretty quickly. It's thousands of ears of corn, and it's free. It's a wonderful experience. If you're hearing this and you've never experienced the corn boil at Corn Fest, come down. The water is boiled by a steam engine right there on Lincoln Highway and 4th Street, and it's a pretty magical thing to see, and just people are lined up for these free ears of corn. I feel like there are some people that come to the fest just to get this corn because it's a tradition going back, gosh, almost 50 years. Next year will be the 50th.
8: I know I mentioned it being kind of the end of summer in a way. It's also a way to welcome people back to school. I think, isn't that kind of what the traditions played off to with Corn Fest?
9: Yes. So it's not just yay corn. It's to celebrate the regional agriculture and what it is about and getting people who are maybe coming to DeKalb for the first time from the university involved with this experience. And it's just a wonder to behold if you're brand new. I still remember my first Corn Fest 25 years ago. We welcome everybody just to come check it out. Have a great time. Have fun.
8: Well, music is something that's always featured prominently at Corn Fest, and there's been some big headliners the last couple of years. Now, me personally, I'm an elder millennial, and I saw the lineup, and it immediately made me think of being 13, 14, coming home, plopping on the couch, and turning on TRL on MTV. And that's because one of the acts that is playing at Corn Fest was kind of like the TRL king there for a while. So I'm just going to stop going here and let you explain who will be highlighting Cornfest stage this year.
9: I am in the same boat. I am 43, and when I heard this announcement, my heart went pitter-pat. So the headliner for Saturday is the Pop 2000 Tour, and that consists of Chris Kirkpatrick of NSYNC. He hosts it, and he does a wonderful job with this. O-Town, the band, Ryan Cabrera, and LFO. And it is.
8: Did I hear LFO?
9: Yes, LFO.
8: Abercrombie and Fitch, correct?
9: Uh-huh.
8: Oh, yeah. My goodness.
9: Summertime girls. Yeah.
8: Yeah. You know, yes. It's funny. So, you're making me think of when I had frosted tips and puka shells and Billabong t-shirts. Man, I'm already getting nostalgic thinking about it.
9: My Doc Martens.
8: Yep. So is that one big build out of a night, or is that spread out over?

I'm Jeremy Hobson. A democracy is built on trust in its institutions, but Americans appear to be losing faith in their government, the courts, the media, and other pillars of society. For instance, do you trust the new guidance from Health Secretary Robert F. Kennedy Jr. on vaccines?

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1: Refugees had crowded into the town, allegedly under UN protection. They had fled nearby villages as the Bosnian Serb army swept through. On his arrival in Srebrenica, Mladic told a TV crew from Belgrade, "We present this city to the Serbian people as a gift." Shortly thereafter, on Mladic's orders, the Serb forces rounded up all the Muslim men and boys they could find, tied and blindfolded them, and marched them to the edge of open pits where they were shot. Their bodies tumbled into mass graves. A year later, investigators began exhuming the victims' remains, bone by bone. I was there in March 1996 when then UN Ambassador Madeleine Albright came to see for herself.
2: The suspected grave site is at the edge of a shallow ravine just behind a farm outbuilding. Tribunal investigators first visited the site this week, accompanied by NATO troops. When they returned with Ambassador Albright this morning, they saw that the ground around the site had been freshly bulldozed, as if an attempt were being made to cover up evidence.
3: Some ground movement here.
2: Even with the plowing, it was obvious there had been some kind of mass burial at the farm. As Ambassador Albright picked her way gingerly through the muddy field, a forensic expert from the War Crimes Tribunal pointed out bits of bone and other human remains lying on the surface of the ground.
4: Back here we still have some intact tissue. You can see the shoe. Appears to be vertebrae.
2: Albright shook her head and sighed at the sight of a hand sticking out of the soil and a piece of human skull. Speaking to reporters afterward, she said she was overwhelmed with horror at the sight.
5: I have spent some time on farms, and I'm actually used to seeing bones, but I have never stood so close to human bones, pieces of cranium, and then a body that actually is decomposing. It's the most disgusting and horrifying sight for another human being to see.
1: For the Srebrenica massacre, for the siege of Sarajevo, and for other atrocities committed on his orders, the War Crimes Tribunal charged Mladic with genocide and crimes against humanity. He went into hiding, protected by friends in Serbia. He was finally captured in 2011 and given a life sentence in 2017. Born into poverty in the former Yugoslavia in 1942, General Mladic was regarded for a time by his fellow Serbs as a folk hero, but Serbian forces ultimately assisted in his capture. For NPR News, I'm Tom Gelton.
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7: It's All Things Considered on WNIJ. Good afternoon, I'm Susan Stevens. Money is the driving force behind data centers across the country, and they're very profitable. Some of that cash is flowing to communities in Illinois. In the third part of our series about data centers, Ben Howell reports on the revenue experiences of two cities.
8: The city of DeKalb in northern Illinois has hosted a data center operated by Facebook parent company Meta for 4 years now. Amid cornfields south of the city, the facility has operated with little to no trouble. In fact, money from the facility has made a positive difference. City Manager Bill Nicholas says property tax money collected from Meta has been transformational.
9: In the first 4 years, the total tax benefit in direct dollars, actual dollars to all the local taxing bodies has been around $72 million.
8: The local school district receives most of that money. Nicholas says in DeKalb that breakdown is roughly 60% to the schools and about 8% to the city. The city does point to the new Leroy A. Mitchell Elementary School as evidence of what data center revenues can do for an entire community. The school opened a year ago.
9: We try to have neighborhood schools so we don't have to do a lot of busing, but there was our most densely populated neighborhoods are on our northwest side, and there was no neighborhood school there.
8: Nicholas says the school's price tag of $34 million was roughly the same as 3 years of Meta's property tax contribution to the school alone. Superintendent of the DeKalb Community School District, Billy Huermo, says money from Meta sped up the process of getting the school, but it's not accurate to say they essentially paid for it.
10: Very conservative with our numbers to ensure that we have a healthy fund balance, and even our board has agreed to a 20 to 30% fund balance minimum, because we don't want to be in a spot where we can't

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1: And it's All Things Considered on WNIJ. Good afternoon. I'm Susan Stevens, 448, and that means it's time for today's perspective, commentary from WNIJ listeners. Here's Deborah Booth of DeKalb.
2: We got to Mount Rushmore in the late afternoon. After years of seeing photos and cheesy reproductions, it was an amazing feeling to finally get to view those gigantic carvings of George Washington, Thomas Jefferson, Theodore Roosevelt, and Abraham Lincoln. Started in 1927, the monumental sculpture was a Herculean effort that took 14 years and 400 laborers to create. Some workmen were suspended on leather slings to carve with drills. Others dealt with the dynamite needed to blast about 450,000 tons of rock. We stayed for the evening ceremony led by the Park Service, the steward of the site. The ceremony includes a new film called Voices of America that focuses on a key attribute of each of the four presidents and features contemporary voices. Service members and Gold Star families are invited to the stage. Then, just as darkness descends, the monument is bathed in white light and the crowd rises to sing the Star-Spangled Banner. The film troubled me a little. It featured several very positive immigrant success stories, but it seemed to be from a different era, before the current cruel crackdown on immigrants. And in this time of eroding civil rights, the Lincoln section never mentioned slavery. So yes, it was a heartwarming patriotic ceremony, but at the same time, it made me feel a little sad. I'm Deborah Booth, and that's my perspective.
1: 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It's about 10 minutes before 5 o'clock. Encore Mount Morris has a mission to create a unique rural arts environment in Northwest Illinois.
3: And as soon as we heard about the straw sculpting, we said, how much more unique rural do you get than a straw sculpting competition?
1: Absolutely. 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
4: This is WNIJ. I'm Jason Kregear. Beginning tomorrow, the city of DeKalb becomes corny, and I mean that with the most possible flattery intended, because it's time for the annual Corn Fest. And here to discuss 3 days of festivities in downtown DeKalb is Sarah Myers of OC Creative. Sarah, thanks for being with us.
5: Thank you for having me.
4: I'm a mix of happy that it's the time of year for Corn Fest and then kind of melancholy a bit that summer's ending. But I got to ask about the corn here first. How much do you plan on people eating this year? And can you kind of guesstimate how much do you think you will go through?
5: The corn boil on Saturday, late morning, it's usually 11 to 2, but it's until the corn runs out, which is pretty quickly. It's thousands of ears of corn, and it's free. It's a wonderful experience. If you're hearing this and you've never experienced the corn boil at Corn Fest, come down. The water is boiled by a steam engine right there on Lincoln Highway and 4th Street. And it's a pretty magical thing to see. And just people are lined up for these free ears of corn. I feel like there are some people that come to the fest just to get this corn because it's a tradition going back, gosh, almost 50 years. Next year will be the 50th.
4: I know I mentioned it being kind of the end of summer in a way. It's also a way to welcome people back to school. I think isn't that kind of what the traditions played off to with Corn Fest?
5: Yes. So it's not just yay corn. It's to celebrate the regional agriculture and what it is about and getting people who are maybe coming to DeKalb for the first time from the university involved with this experience. And it's just a wonder to behold if you're brand new. I still remember my first Corn Fest 25 years ago. We welcome everybody just to come check it out. Have a great time. Have fun.
4: Well, music is something that's always featured prominently at Corn Fest, and there's been some big headliners the last couple of years. Now, me personally, I'm an elder millennial, and I saw the lineup, and it immediately made me think of being 13, 14, coming home, plopping on the couch and turning on TRL on MTV. And that's because one of the acts that is playing at Corn Fest was kind of like the TRL king there for a while. So I'm just going to stop going here and let you explain who will be highlighting Corn Fest stage this year.
5: I am in the same boat. I am 43, and when I heard this announcement, my heart went pitter-pat. So the headliner for Saturday is the Pop 2000 Tour, and that consists of Chris Kirkpatrick of NSYNC. He hosts it, and he does a wonderful job with this. O-Town, the band, Ryan Cabrera, and LFO. And it is.
4: Did I hear LFO?
5: Yes, LFO.
4: Abercrombie and Fitch, correct?
5: Uh-huh.
4: Oh, yeah. My goodness.
5: Summertime girls. Yeah.
4: Yeah. You know, yes. It's funny. So, you're making me think of when I had frosted tips and puka shells and Billabong t-shirts, man. I'm already getting nostalgic thinking about it.
5: My Doc Martens.
4: Yep. So is that one big build out of a night, or is that spread out over the both nights?
5: That is our big draw for Saturday night, the headliner of the whole fest. So they are on from 9:30 until 11 when the festival ends.
4: That is Sarah Myers of OC Creative discussing Cornfest, which takes place in downtown DeKalb tomorrow through Sunday. Sarah, thanks for joining us and have a great weekend.
5: Thank you.
4: For Sarah Myers, I'm Jason Kregear. This is WNIJ.
1: And I'm Susan Stevens. I'm so happy for them. You're listening to All Things Considered on WNIJ. Now, the 2026 National Straw Sculpting Competition is in the books, but you can still find the mammoth sculptures all over downtown Mount Morris. WNIJ's Under Rocks podcast team headed out to the town square in the Little Ogle County Village to learn how artists transform straw into towering works of art. We met up with StrawFest chair Jeff Bold and artists Chris and Cecilia Mann.
6: My name is Chris Mann, and I did snow sculpting for a while, and I met a guy named Fran Bowles back in 2016 who was talking about straw. He'd seen some straw sculptures over in Germany, and he was trying to get the snow sculptors interested in doing straw sculpting.
3: I'm Jeff Bold. I chair Encore Mount Morris, and I chair the straw sculpting event. And yeah, as Chris said, what we're trying to do with Encore Mount Morris and what we said maybe our tagline is to create a unique rural arts environment in Northwest Illinois. And as soon as we heard about the straw sculpting, we said, how much more unique rural do you get than a straw sculpting competition?
7: Absolutely. How tall is this Statue of Liberty, do you think?
3: Oh my gosh. You know, is it 20...
6: It's over 20 feet.
3: Yeah, I'm thinking it's like 27 or something to the top of the torch, something like that.
7: Wow.
3: Yeah, we have to use a bucket truck to go up and put the last couple pieces on.
8: Do you know what it weighs?
3: I have no idea, but it's very substantial.
8: It's just straw.
3: No.
7: I can just pick it up with one hand. Right?
3: That's funny. We have people that look at it and say, boy, that had to be a really big bale of straw to carve that. But then you realize inside it actually there's a lot of 2x4s and 2x6s. It's engineered.
7: Yeah, I think I didn't expect to see sculptures this massive.
3: It was a demonstration piece. It wasn't a competition piece. The base for the competition piece, they have to be a minimum of 6.5 feet, either in height or length.
7: So they have to be pretty big,
3: which establishes the scale.
8: And you say you think about an idea that would look good in straw.
7: Right, yeah.
8: Can you think of one that you had a great idea and then you just thought like, well, that doesn't work in straw? Like,
6: oh, boy.
8: Like, was there a Last Supper or something?
6: I throw those bad ideas out right away.
8: Okay, but, yeah.
6: Because we don't want color. We don't want the artist to use color. I mean,
3: supposed to be 90% natural material, and then the rule says something about, you know, minimum paint for shading or something like that. So you try to minimize the total amount of add-on that you do. The whole idea is to do as much of the texture and then have some embellishment, but it's supposed to be straw.
6: Yeah, you know, my wife is a quilter. She's a seamstress. So I leave a lot of the sewing to her, but you sew the straw onto chicken wire.
7: Yeah, so the skeleton, if you will, it looks like mostly chicken wire inside.
9: You can kind of see it peeking through.
6: Wood and chicken wire frame, and then you sew the straw onto the chicken wire.
8: Yeah. Wow.
10: So I never would have looked at this and thought sewing was involved.
9: There you go.
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1: 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The death toll continues to grow following the catastrophic flash flooding along the Tibet-Nepal border.
13: The trigger for this massive flood was the detachment of a massive amount of glacial ice and rock, which plummeted down.
1: Rescuers are racing to reach as many survivors as they can. It's Thursday, August 27th, and you're listening to All Things Considered on WNIJ. I'm Susan Stevens. Also ahead, Adrian Florido speaks with actress Annie Potts about being a longtime close friend and neighbor of actor Tim Curry. Curry died this week at the age of 80. And then coming up on Marketplace at 5:30, according to the Census Bureau, inventories increased in July, and that means companies were ordering stuff that they expected to sell, but then didn't. The case of extra inventory. First, the news.
14: Live from NPR News in Washington, I'm Ryland Barton. President Trump is offering assurances that Russian leader Vladimir Putin won't wage a military operation on a NATO country. Trump spoke following a visit by his CIA director to Moscow, as NPR's Greg Myrie reports.
15: President Trump was asked if President Putin might be considering additional military action in Europe.
16: I've had good talks with him. He's not going to be attacking a NATO territory.
15: CIA Director John Ratcliffe made an unannounced trip to Moscow on Tuesday, igniting speculation about the reason for his visit. The CIA has declined to comment. However, a U.S. official said Ratcliffe warned Russia against attacking NATO countries. The CIA chief also told the Russians the U.S. has conclusive evidence Russia is providing intelligence to Iran. The U.S. official was not authorized to discuss the matter publicly and spoke on condition of anonymity. Greg Myrie, NPR News, Washington.
14: The FDA today approved new versions of the two most commonly used COVID-19 vaccines. NPR's Rob Stein has the story.
17: The FDA approved updated versions of the COVID vaccines made by Moderna, Pfizer-BioNTech, and Novavax. The vaccines are designed to protect people against the most common subvariant known as XFG. The shots were approved for anyone ages 65 and older, and for children and younger adults with at least one health problem that puts them at risk for serious complications from the virus. Nevertheless, the American Academy of Pediatrics still recommends very young children, those 6 to 24 months, continue getting vaccinated every year. The new vaccines should start to become available within days. Rob Stein, NPR News.
14: Mortgage rates are holding steady around their highest levels in a year. That's driven in part by high yields in the bond market. NPR's Stephen Bisaha reports bond traders are looking for signs from the Federal Reserve about the government's plans to fight inflation.
18: The average 30-year fixed-rate mortgage is 6.66%, according to Freddie Mac. Mortgage rates are largely influenced by the bond market, which has been shaken over concerns about government debt and inflation. That's why bond traders will be watching new Fed Chair Kevin Warsh's speech Friday in Jackson Hole, Wyoming, closely.
19: You know, it's early in the morning, but everyone will have their popcorn out to watch.
18: Jeff DeGurian is loanDepot's chief investment officer.
19: They want to see, hey, if inflation ticks back up again like everyone's worried about, what are you going to do?
18: The Fed's preferred inflation gauge showed prices rose at an annual rate of 3.7% in July. Stephen Bisaha, NPR News.
14: A new study suggests El Nino events have intensified over the past 40 years due to human-caused climate change. El Ninos are now more than 36% stronger than before the industrial age, with a 16% increase in the last 40 years based on measurements from coral in the Galapagos Islands. It's NPR.
1: This is WNIJ. I'm Susan Stevens. Illinois' attorney general is joining a multi-state lawsuit against the Trump administration over federal family planning dollars. Mawa Iqbal has that story.
20: The funds support pregnancy counseling, infertility services, and cancer screenings, among other things. The U.S. Health and Human Services Department is requiring states to implement a sweeping list of conditions in order to qualify for the money over the next 5 years. This includes eliminating DEI practices, promoting natural family planning over contraception use, and counseling patients toward marriage and parenthood. Illinois is among 23 states suing the HHS. Attorney General Kwame Raoul says the Trump administration is politicizing programs that help women, quote, make informed decisions about their own bodies. I'm Mawa Iqbal.
1: Organizations in Illinois are using artificial intelligence to help people navigate the immigration system. It comes as demand for Spanish language legal resources grows. Immigration has become the most searched topic on Illinois Legal Aid Online's Spanish language website. It has served 6,000 users so far this year. Executive Director Terry Ross tells Illinois News Connection the organization's using AI to make information about immigration rights faster and easier to find. She stresses how critical it is because many people facing civil legal issues, including immigration cases, don't have a right to an attorney.
21: The barriers faced by people who are self-represented is exponentially larger for people whom English isn't their first language. And so it's really an access to justice issue.
1: Ross says they use machine learning translation tools with a translation memory vetted by Spanish-speaking lawyers. Ross advises people to verify legal information through credible sources, especially when facing high-stakes issues such as immigration or housing disputes. This is WNIJ. I'm Susan Stevens.
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23: From NPR News, this is All Things Considered. I'm Elsa Chang in Culver City, California.
0: And I'm Adrian Florido in Washington. Hundreds are dead and many, many more are missing after catastrophic flash flooding that began along the Tibet-Nepal border.
24: Nothing is visible. No houses, no roads, no any greenery in those area, and no blue water. Now it's muddy water now.
23: Andy Tapa is one of the rescuers now trying to get to as many survivors as he can. He's a charter and rescue pilot for a helicopter company in Nepal. And in 20 or so flights over the last 2 days, he shot some video and shared that video with us.
0: In one video, a person sits covered in mud on the side of a hill alone. In another, rescue workers pull a man with a wound on his leg out of the helicopter and onto a stretcher.
24: We saw many people stuck in the middle of the mud. Half of the body were just inside the mud and they were just seeking for help. But there were no place to land, even no place to drop for the rescue.
0: Tapa said he was able to find survivors in some accessible parts of the mountainous region, though many people were in bad shape.
24: Personally, for me, I've evacuated more than 120 people. They are muddy, like in their face, in their legs, might be body scratch, hand broken, leg broken, and the terrified, you know, unable to speak.
23: But he did tell us about one man who was able to talk with him.
24: He had 10 people in the family, out of which he lost 9 in front of his eye.
23: Tapa has been flying the most critically injured people to Kathmandu, Nepal's capital, and the rest to a closer staging area. But there are still many more stranded.
0: Today, he said he had to leave several hundred people sheltering in a tunnel. The weather got too bad to fly.
24: But they are very safe and they have enough food to eat. We will just continue with such missions.
0: He says he'll be back in the air tomorrow to help rescue the rest.
23: Now, these deadly flash floods on the border of Nepal and Chinese-administered Tibet are not a surprise to many climate scientists. NPR's Julia Simon joins us now to explain why. Hi, Julia.
2: Hello, Elsa.
23: So the way I understand it, this flooding, it came from a glacier, right, that collapsed? Is that correct?
2: Yeah, so the reports are still preliminary, but many scientists think this was a glacier collapsing, this giant chunk of ice that snapped off, triggering the floods. This mass of ice and rock and mud and water, it started ripping down this Himalayan river valley, down through these villages, destroying communities. If you've seen the videos, you can see it's this avalanche of deadly debris.
23: Yeah, and I mean, these glaciers, they've been around for thousands of years, right? So
2: right.
23: To have a chunk of glacier just snap off now seems like a huge deal.
2: It does, but sadly, many scientists are not so surprised that this could happen, Elsa, and that's because of human-caused climate change. These glaciers that were once stable, they're disappearing. NPR has been reporting on Nepal's glaciers for years. A team from NPR traveled to Nepal in 2022. They were climbing up a moraine. That's a massive pile of boulders created by a glacier. But when NPR's Rebecca Hersher got to the top, there was no glacier in sight.
3: Oh, wow.
2: That's the sound of water. There was only water, this huge lake where a glacier should have been, Elsa. The glacier had melted, and glacial lake floods are a growing threat. In recent years, multiple glacial lake floods have displaced and killed people. Scientists warn that an estimated 15 million people around the world are at risk from such floods.
23: Wow. So just how unstable are these melting glaciers?
2: Yeah, so NPR spoke with Alton Byers about this. He's at the Institute of Arctic and Alpine Research at the University of Colorado at Boulder. He says he's surprised how fast the permafrost, that's the continuously frozen ice, soil, and rock that's held the mountains together for millennia, it's now changing.
13: The analogy I and my colleagues use is take a stick of butter out of the refrigerator and put it on the counter. It's going to get softer and it's going to lose its structural integrity.
2: Yeah, so these melting glaciers, they pose deadly risks to the communities in their path.
23: I mean, we're seeing it right now. So what are some solutions here to prevent the kind of disaster that we are seeing in Nepal, for example, a disaster that is caused by melting glaciers?
2: Well, the first thing is better alert systems. It seems right now like Nepal's flood warning system wasn't equipped to handle this, despite quite a bit of investment in those warning systems over the last decade or so. And it's important to mention, this area has seen flash floods before. But we also know the primary driver of global warming is the burning of fossil fuels like oil, gas, and coal. The solutions to transition away from fossil fuels are out there, Elsa. They are scalable, they're affordable, they're reliable. They include solar energy, wind energy, and batteries.
23: That is NPR climate and energy correspondent Julia Simon. Thank you, Julia.
2: Thank you, Elsa.
0: When I say the name Tim Curry, you might picture him as Dr. Frankenfurter in the Rocky Horror Picture Show.
4: Come up to the lab and see what's on the slab. I see you shiver with anticipation.
0: Or as the devious butler Wadsworth in Clue.
5: I'm merely a humble butler.
7: What exactly do you do?
5: I battle, sir.
0: Or the murderous clown Pennywise from the 1990 adaptation of Stephen King's It.
25: Hi, Georgie. Aren't you going to say hello?
0: The fact is that Tim Curry will be remembered for many iconic roles through the years. But actress Annie Potts will remember him also as a co-star, as a friend, and a neighbor. She's on the line with me now. Annie Potts, welcome, and thank you for joining us, and I'm sorry for your loss.
6: Thank you.
0: I want to start at the beginning. Can you tell us how you met Tim, and do you remember what your first impression of him was?
6: Oh, it was sort of love at first sight. Mm. We were making a very funny, strange film up in the hills of Arkansas. We were playing a couple of televangelists. We just hit it off. There was a place nearby where you could rent a boat. I said, I think it would clear our heads if we get out on a boat and do a little fishing. He said, oh, I'd love it. So every afternoon, if we got off early, we would go fishing and we would cook our fish in the Mr. Coffee or the little oven that we had. And we just fell in love over that, you know. And then he always said, you know, he had never liked Los Angeles before. But I brought him to my neighborhood, which is Silver Lake. He said, oh, I love it. It's like Portugal. Tim found the house that I moved into with my family because it was going on the market. It was right next door to his. So we lived next door to each other for many years. And often when he was in town, he would join us for dinner.
0: What was he like as a neighbor?
6: Fabulous. He was always bringing things over. Annie, I don't want this painting. You have it. Annie, I don't want this pot. You have it. His nickname for me was Honey Pots. But he was wonderful. And, you know, because he lived alone and we, our house was the exact opposite of that. You know, three kids and always extra company and nannies and just, you know, madness. And Uncle Tim would often come for dinner. It was like a nutty boarding house, sort of just fabulous. And I think one of his favorite roles in his life was being uncle. He has two nieces who are both fabulous. He loved the girls and spoiled them and traveled with them. And, you know, including in the uncledom was my three sons. He loved them all and has known them all since they were little.
0: What's the one memory of him that you have that you just keep going back to?
6: I think sitting in the garden. He was such an English gentleman. He knew more about plants. He knew their Latin names. He knew how they grew, where they grew, what they bloomed, when they bloomed. And he had the most astonishing, like, 4-acre garden in Los Feliz that was in complete ruin. And he bought it and restored it to, museum quality garden. And he taught me that. I don't have the gift of it to the degree that he did, but sitting with him or walking around the garden with him or walking into a room and he's saying, I'm going to put this there and that. And he was masterful at that.
0: What would you like people to remember about Tim Curry?
6: I'm sorry. I think, you know, he just finished his autobiography this year, and he was a private man, and I think he didn't let too many people see who he really was, and I felt really lucky to know him. And he let me know him pretty well. But he was magnificent. He was, when people get gifts, sometimes they have one or two. He had them all.
0: Well, thank you so much for sharing a little bit about who he was with us. I've been speaking with Annie Potts. She's an actress known for her roles in Young Sheldon, Ghostbusters, Designing Women, and more. Remembering her longtime neighbor and friend, Tim Curry, who died this week. Thank you so much for joining us.
6: Thank you.

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4: 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On Sessions from Studio A, we hear local and touring artists recorded live right here at WNIJ, and we bring their concerts right to you. Coming up this hour, the return of King of the Demons. The band out of Rockford recently got back together after a nearly 10-year hiatus, and they just recently released their first song on streaming today. We'll hear King of the Demons recorded live this hour as they bring their punk-infused country sound to Studio A, and we'll also talk with them about getting the band back together again. It's King of the Demons this hour, right after these headlines from NPR.